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Yo, Phil, turn that record over. Play me something I've been missing.

the spot I dig. Rappers looking like giving info to the narcs and disembowel wife, feed its organs for Babonga. One prophet's heard my verse, said I'm a god, you a god to none. Heard the Hydra been extinct, but I'll conjure one. Help my palm to the earth and watch corpses start to talk in tongues. 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

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Crew, you tuned in to Side B Radio with my brother, Phil Jackson. You already know how it's going to happen. Peace.

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This is Tone Spliff. And right about now, you're tuned in to Side B Radio with my man, Phil Jackson. Right here. Let's get it.

0: 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New music by Afro featuring Motion Plus and Macy O'Maze. That's called Vertigo Skit. I got another Side B Radio exclusive by Wu-Tang member Capadonna. It's called She's Going Away. 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

0: time off while other rappers got jerked. It's Eric Sermon the Bandit. You know how I do? This is Side B Radio with my homeboy Phil. You know how we do. Peace, people.
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0: this.
1: Yo, what up, what up? Side B Radio. You listening to Rusty Jux, the king of the crown. World-renowned James Brown of the underground. You know what I mean? Salute.

elegance. Felony flows, patterns illegal. Swap mark, Confederate. Be in the front row, hands in the air, no matter where I go. Even when the sound system's terrible, I'm rocking the show. 16s with syllables by the multitude. International, not a local dude. Bulletproof, the vocal booth. Top floor, chick with the lock jaw going in. Quit playing with me, baby, what you stop for? Gun blamming, never jamming. 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My journey's steeper than Runyon Canyon. The microphone's my only one companion. Some rappers need to cop cannons. Gain some knowledge, wisdom, understanding. Do some marketing and branding, but not the planning or my family.

0: 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Right now, you tuning with Side B Radio and Phil Jackson. And of course, it's the one and only Ski. So make sure you get in tune with real hip hop, because this is where it's at. One.
1: L.A. Yeah, L.A. Where they play and they...

0: Yo, hey, yo, hey, yo, what's going on, party people? It's your man Mikey D in the place to be, and I know a lot of y'all are probably too young to remember me from the 80s from the group L.A. Posse. Now, some of y'all might even remember me from the 90s with the group Main Source, but it's 2026 right now, and you are tuned into Side B Radio with my man Phil Jackson.
1: Shout out to my man Mikey D out there. If you don't know who Mikey D is, legendary MC, Poppin' Kim, Legends Never Die is out right now. 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I think I'm going to repost that, man, because he's a true, true MC. But this is Side B Radio, Phil Jackson playing underground hip-hop music. 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Why do I give you those two emails for? 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I want MCs, DJs, producers, anybody dealing with the underground culture, because I've been doing Side B Radio for 15 years. Nothing but pure, uncut, underground hip-hop, because we're trying to bring that feeling back. 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You know, I'm doing write-ups in Rap Central Station, that's Chuck D's magazine. I got the podcast out, which is called Side B TV. I just interviewed Tech from Smith & Wesson, Legacy of Lyrics. We promoted this book that's out right now. Please go out and support that. And that's just what I'm doing. Shout out to my man Les from Def Sonics Boomboxes out in Los Angeles, California. He's one of our sponsors. You know, he has a great product, man, and I want you guys to get in tune with that also, because it deals with the underground hip-hop culture. DefSonics.com. 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And you know, we're just about the hip-hop culture, and that last song was Blue and Soundtrack, and that was called L.A. That is gritty L.A. underground street anthems right there, and that's what we're doing right here. But I got another exclusive. I got Erykah Badu, The Alchemist, featuring Westside Gunn, called No ID. 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I give you nothing but exclusive. So I want you guys to sit back, relax, check out this song, man. It's pretty grimy. Even with Erykah Badu on it, it just makes it even more grimy. Side B Radio, Phil Jackson exclusive. No ID, Erykah Badu, The Alchemist featuring Westside Gunn. Let's go.
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Si Martial Law, the Peaceful Warrior, and you are now listening to the sounds of Si B Radio with Phil Jackson. Let's go!

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2: They say I'm cool, but I'm sloppy like popsicle. 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

0: Troy in the Benzie. 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My character a product of this 215th tribe style.
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Hey, yo, what up? This is Dios Nagasi from the almighty Reagan Ever Records, and you listening to Side B Radio with Phil Jackson. You heard?

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0: Yo, it's the leader, the leader. Yeah, this is Dinko D, leader of the new school. I'm here on Side B Radio with Phil Jackson. Yeah, you know the scenario.
1: We gotta go deep to the underground. The underground. The underground. The underground. The underground.

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I want to thank everybody for tuning in. 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That's how we're doing it for the underground hip-hop culture. Up next is more great music, so keep it locked right here. Sabi Radio, Phil Jackson, signing out. It was a great show. I'll talk to you guys next week.

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8: 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You guys might be new to the show, but this show is about underground hip hop exclusives, the stuff that nobody else is playing. And I got them all right here for 1 hour. And what we're going to do right now, I'm going to start off with an exclusive because you probably have never even heard of this song before. It's from Mike Schaub. It's called Buckshot 26. This is a Side B Radio exclusive. Sit back, relax. This is what you're going to expect every single week with me, Phil Jackson, Side B Radio. Let's go ahead and start the show.

0: Yo, this is Sankofa, representing Fort Wayne. And right now, you are listening to Side Beat Radio with Phil Jackson. Are you ready?
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1: Hey, yo, what up? It's Dios Nagasi from the almighty Reagan Ever Records, and you listening to Side B Radio with Phil Jackson. You heard? 13, 13.

Side B Radio with Phil Jackson playing underground hip-hop music. That is new music by The Last Emperor called Mainline. He's from Philly. I'm going to let you guys know all about this stuff in the next couple

Hey yo, what up world? This is KenDude718, and you listening to the homie Phil Jackson on Side B Radio that be playing that new heat. Hey yo, Phil, drop that fuego on him.

0: Yo, what up, what up? Side B Radio. You listening to Rusty Jux, the king of the crown. World-renowned James Brown of the underground. You know what I mean? Salute.
1: 9 times out of 10, it's going to lead to the needle.
2: What we here for? Wow. This is legacy. 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Everybody. Every trip. 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Album masters. 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President's Benjamin off. Well, that's the devil's. 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Now ask LaRussell if I'm heaven sent. I'm in the studio fasting for mental clarity. We ain't talking consumption. I need a pocket that's elastic. Now go ahead and smell us through the plastic. My best jug from Tom's River. Held it for a second. Made his palms quiver. Made his arms lift up. Spent his last. Now he's dialing fast. His last resort is hoping that his mom picks up. 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No more pro bono on this microphone. No, pull a lump sum out. Running your gums bout.

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0: 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This is Tone Spliff. And right about now, you're tuned in to Side B Radio with my man, Phil Jackson, right here. Let's get it.
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0: Yeah, Phil to the Jackson.
1: Salute.
0: Salute, man. 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
2: 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That last joint I played was DJ Mega featuring Supreme Cerebral, Two Sides. I'm going to put the playlist up so you guys can see what I'm playing, because a lot of this music you probably never even heard before. 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Real quick, I've been doing radio for 15 years. Underground hip hop show in New Jersey, 15 years WPRB. You know, I just love the new music. I love the culture, and I just want to get that good feeling back to radio. And this is what I'm doing right now. I want to give a couple shout outs. Well, two shout outs, because we're not just on in one station. We're on in two or three markets. I'm going to talk about the two markets that we're on right now. Shout out to WGOT 100.1 FM, The GOAT, that's in Gainesville, Florida. They're checking us out right now. I appreciate you guys. And also WRLY Oak 93 FM in Raleigh, North Carolina. They got Side B Radio going on, and I really appreciate it. And we're going to have more stations. But salute to those stations right here now. But I got this exclusive. It is from an MC from out of New Jersey called Ramson. The new album is called The Price of Clarity. It is super dope. Please go out and support that. Check that out. Just type up Ramson, The Price of Clarity on YouTube. Just, you know, and just stream the whole album. You're not going to be disappointed. I got a new joint called The Ultimate Betrayal by my man Ramson. Side B Radio exclusive. Let's go.
3: They say the devil's greatest trick was convincing you he doesn't exist. But what if his actual trick was pretending the Bible wasn't his? Long before those scriptures were written, Jesus was preaching that we're all God, so they nailed him to the cross, then used his name to start a religion that teaches the virtues of obedience and submission. But tell the sheep who believe they're following the Lamb of God that their shepherds have led them astray, and they'll spit in your face. They don't mind being lied to, but speak the truth, and they try to crucify you. Challenge the narrative and become a heretic. Turns out, that's the price of clarity.
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0: Just let it run through. Yeah, yeah. Yeah, yeah, yeah, yeah. I'm gonna catch you on the second half. Yeah, yeah, yeah. It's nice. Yeah, yeah, yeah, yeah. We in Spain with it.
1: Right here, sir. I'm here, right.
0: Feel the vibe.
1: Yes, sir.
0: Make you feel like you here with us.
1: Yeah, yeah.
0: It's nice. Yeah, shoot nice to people. Hey, yo. Hey, yo.

0: 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You are not listening to Side B Radio with Phil Jackson. And you know what to do. Keep it locked in and turn up the volume. Peace.
1: I've just been given a choice cut. And this is the first bit of meat that anyone's eating, so I feel really honored. Zephyr.

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1: 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You're tuned in to Side B Radio with my brother, Phil Jackson. You already know how it's going to happen. Peace.

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1: 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And right about now, you're listening to Side B Radio with Phil Jackson, baby.
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0: There is plenty to think about before you buy a home computer, and consumer counselor Phyllis Eliasberg is here to give you a look at what you could buy, or what you should buy, or what you shouldn't buy.
1: Well, you know, Storm, you see
2: 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Hey, yo, Fell. Hit him with another exclusive. 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Let these people have some. 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

0: 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H.R. Kirtner will kick things off at 7:30, followed by Doug Clifford. Then, it's Purple Cloud at 8:30. Baby, please say you'll stay. And finally, Sinkhole Serenaders at 9 o'clock. 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

And that's Dead Kennedys, the band that taught me more than I ever learned in school, on the GOAT, WGOT. I want to encourage everyone to come out the last Sunday of the month, September 27th, at the UC for Hardback for a Day, Helix Glow, Sophie and Clark, Richard Riot, and the Night Babies, and more to be announced. It'll definitely be a lot of

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Nothing is so great, so I'm a would-be nihilist, but I can't shake that feeling, that hope for a better world. And the future might look pretty bleak with the rising temperatures and the fascism, but if we all work together, if we support the businesses that support the community, and if we support community radio, we can turn this thing around.

0: 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Baby, please say you'll stay. And finally, Sinkhole Serenaders at 9 o'clock. 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

0: come to me with money in his hand. He offered me. I didn't ask him. I wasn't knocking someone's door down. I was running from that. When I got out, I was in that. I was already through that. I had that. I had the studio. I went to the studio. Went to Vox Studios. I had it all. And I looked at it and I said, this is a bigger jail than I just got out of. I don't want to take my time going to work. I got a motorcycle and a sleeping bag and 10 or 15 girls. What the hell I want to go off into and go to work for? Work for what? Money? I got all the money in the world. I'm the king, man. I run the underworld, guy. I decide who does what and where they do it at. What am I going to run around and act like I'm some teeny bopper somewhere for somebody else's money? I make the money, man. I roll the nickels. The game is mine. I deal the cards.
1: Torch and

watch.

0: That was The Descendants on the GOAT, WGOT. I want to encourage everyone to come out the last Sunday of the month, September 27th, at the UC for Hardback for a Day. Helix Glow, Sophie and Clark, Richard Riot, and the Night Babies. And more to be announced. It'll definitely be a lot of fun.
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0: The next local No Kings planning meeting is Tuesday, September 29th. This is to gather and plan for the National No Kings Rally coming up on Saturday, October 17th. 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
1: Gainesville, Florida. What's going on? 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

0: That was Green Day, all day, every day, on the GOAT, WGOT. I want to encourage everyone to come out the last Sunday of the month, September 27th, at the UC for Hardback for a Day. Helix Glow, Sophie and Clark, Richard Riot, and the Night Babies. And more to be announced. It'll definitely be a lot of fun.
1: 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Gertner will kick things off at 7:30, followed by Doug Clifford. Then, it's Purple Cloud at 8:30. 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

see a pharaoh soon. Root from some cold tomb. Things will be different there. The sun will rise from here.

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This is Tapeworm on the GOAT. I just want to give a shout out to Crash Pad, Grab Bag, Piss Test, Nibiru, Under His Eye, all of the great bands in this town. Thanks.

0: Nothing is so great. 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

What can you do with a brat like that, always on your back? 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The Ramones' Beat on the Brat from 1976 opened this week's first wave, the show that's been superlative classic to contemporary punk rock, garage rock, new wave, and surf tunes for your listening pleasure. I'm Peter, your host and guide as we explore the music you love. I want to give a shout out to all the First Wave fans listening on KKFI, Kansas City, Missouri. We're so glad you're here. Gang of Four starts the first set with their classic, Damaged Goods.

Gang of Four from Leeds, England began the set with their 1979 release, Damaged Goods, followed by another English band, Squeeze, and Up the Junction, also from 1979. We next pulled into the garage with Phil and the Frantics from Phoenix, Arizona, and their song, I Must Run, from 1966. Followed by the Revillos and their 1979 release, Where's the Boy for Me? The Revillos grew out of the Rosillos. The Revillos grew

Flamin' Groovies kicked off the set with You Tore Me Down from their excellent 1976 album, Shake Some Action. The Police came next with Dee-doo-doo-doo, Dee-da-da-da from 1980, a song that reached number 5 on the UK singles chart and number 10 on the Billboard Hot 100. After The Police, we heard Miss Ludella Black and Till You Lie in Your Grave from 2018, which was followed by The Jam and Monday from their 1980 album, Sound Effects. We closed the set with A Bit of Surf from Chris and Kathy and Shoot That Curl from 1964. The Chris and the duo is Chris Montez of Let's Dance fame. When Montez toured England in 1962, where Let's Dance reached number 2, his opening act was none other than the Beatles. Let's step forward to the 1980s with The Replacements.

nicht, du liebst mich nicht. 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Ich lieb dich nicht, du liebst mich nicht.

The Replacements opened their set with their 1987 release, Alex Chilton. The person, Alex Chilton, was the force behind the Memphis band Big Star, which, according to The Replacements, was a strong influence on their work. You might also know that Chilton was only 16 years old when he became lead singer for the Box Tops, the band behind the massive 1967 hit, The Letter. After The Replacements, we heard Big Star from 1973 and a song that Chilton wrote, September Girls, which was covered by the Bangles in 1986 on their well-known Different Light album. Germany's Trio was next with Da Da Da, released in 1981, a year after the previously heard song by The Police. Trio was part of the German New Wave of the early 1980s. Da Da Da was produced by Klaus Voormann, famous for his association with the Beatles. Heavenly from Oxford, England was next with Cut Off, and Talking Heads closed the set with their breakthrough song, Psycho Killer. Up next, The Personnels.

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Plus, I have a yearning to take a slice of that mushroom pizza I see just outside the studio door. 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Kraftwerk takes us out with their 1981 release, Computer Love. 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

0: The next local No Kings planning meeting is Tuesday, September 29th. This is to gather and plan for the National No Kings Rally coming up on Saturday, October 17th. 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
1: 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H.R. 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Then, it's Purple Cloud at 8:30. Baby, please say you'll stay. And finally, Sinkhole Serenaders at 9 o'clock. 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
3: First Wave is a syndicated program originating from WPVM in Asheville, North Carolina. 1, 2, 3.

In the City. The Jam's 1977 debut single, written by an 18-year-old Paul Weller, the band's leader and guitarist. For a debut single, it did quite well on the UK charts, reaching number 40 and foretelling the band's coming success. And whether you live in the city, or the country, or somewhere in between, welcome to First Wave, where we deliver the finest classic and contemporary punk and garage rock, new wave, and surf music. I'm Peter, your host, as we indulge ourselves in the music we love. Before we get started, I'd like to say hi and a welcome to everybody listening via KIDE in Hoopa, California. And a big shout out to KIDE for carrying First Wave. Okay, let's kick off the first set with a bit of new wave. Here are the Go-Go's.

the Go-Go's kick things off with I'm the Only One from the group's 1984 album, Talk Show. We then headed into the garage with New York City's The Sheep and their 1966 release, Thinking About It. Next, and also from New York City, came the Ramones with Beat on the Brat from their 1976 self-titled debut album. We closed the set with The Pyramids and their 1963 release, Penetration. The song enjoyed significant success, spending 10 weeks on the Billboard Hot 100, peaking at number 18. Alrighty then, over to England with The Headcoatees.

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3: And this is Hayden from Quick Romance. And you're listening to First Wave, the show that curates and serves the finest classic to modern punk and garage rock, new wave and surf.

we began the set with the Head Coat Tees, a fixture of the 1990s Medway music scene. We heard Give It To Me from their 1991 album, Girlsville. We then flew to Oslo, Norway for a new wave classic, Take On Me from 1985 by A-ha. It's interesting to note that the original version of Take On Me, released in 1984, found success only in Norway, peaking at number 3. A second attempt to gain traction with a re-recorded and remixed version in early 1985 went nowhere. Fast forward to late 1985, when Take On Me was released for a third time after another re-recording and remix. Bingo! The song hit number 1 in 26 countries, including the US, where it stayed in the top 10 for 7 weeks. Besides being one of the best-selling singles of all time, Take On Me has racked up nearly 3 billion streams so far on Spotify alone. As they say, third time's a charm. After A-ha, we went back to England for a quick romance and their 2025 release, Zero Tick. Word has it that they'll be releasing their first full album in the coming months. The Beach Boys then took us for a hot rod ride with Shutdown from 1963, and we closed the set back in the garage with Newcastle, Delaware's State of Mind and their 1967 release, Move. So let's supersize the next set, starting with The Clash.

All right. The Clash kicked things off with Should I Stay or Should I Go from their 1982 Combat Rock album, followed by those New York proto-punkers, The Velvet Underground and Cool It Down, a cut from their 1970 album, Loaded. Next, the Sonics from Tacoma, Washington provided some garage rockin' with their 1965 release, Strychnine, before we went back over to England for Helen Love and Shifty Disco Girl from 2000. Boston's Pixies followed Helen Love with their 1989 release, Here Comes Your Man. And finally, from Manchester, England, the Buzzcocks wrapped up the set with their 1978 single, Love You More. Here are the Primitives.

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But I wanna know for sure. So come on, hold me tight.

show.

Wild thing indeed. The Trogs closed the set with their 1966 classic, followed by Australia's The Atlantics, who took us to the beach with their 1963 instrumental, Bombora. Kicking things off with the Primitives with Rattle My Cage from 2011. Well, after today's musical feast, I don't think anyone could rattle my cage, no matter how hard they tried. But fear not, I'll be back next week with another helping of the music you love. 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The Safaris take us out this week with Surfer Joe from 1963. Keep rocking, my friends, and be

0: down to Huntington Beach one week for the annual Surfers Convention meet. He was hanging five and walking the nose, and when the meet was
1: over. Risky summer heat. New data from Climate Central shows Gainesville had 47 added risky heat days this summer, nearly half the season driven by climate change. Jacksonville saw 38, Tallahassee 42, and Orlando 44. Extreme heat is rising fast across Florida. 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

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And we just heard Twofer featuring the legendary Mr. Robert Plant. Before that, we heard, of course, Howlin' Wolf with Ain't Superstitious, because this is Mojo Show edition number 13. And I ain't superstitious, but, you know, you can't be too careful in these days, I'm telling you. Anyway, Robert Plant actually has had and continues to have a long and storied career post Led Zeppelin. Most people know Robert Plant only by his very recent release after Led Zeppelin broke up in 79 and MTV came on the air in what, friggin' 80 or something, 82? So Robert Plant, unfortunately, tried to stay relevant in the pop world for a little while, and we can all forget about a tall, cool one, I think, and the world will be a better place. But after that, happily, Robert Plant decided to say, and started playing again the music that he liked and that he loved, which was American blues and roots music. So we heard Satan, Your Kingdom Will Come Down from Robert Plant, which he's a 2010 release with Band of Joy, which was a band formed in Britain in 1966 that featured Robert Plant and a young guitarist by the name of Jimmy Page, pre-Led Zeppelin. The second song we heard after that was Turn It Up by Robert Plant and the Sensational Shapeshifters, I believe is their name. I might have goaded that one up again. Anyway, I'm digging this Robert Plant vibe, so let's and he's got a ton of good music, I'm telling you, so let's keep up with it. If you're interested in it, there's a great documentary called Robert Plant's Blue Note that you should go try to check out sometime. Here he is with the Soweto Gospel Choir from the excellent, excellent double album Going Home, a tribute to Fats Domino, released in 2007, post-Katrina.

All right, my babies. You're listening to the Mojo Show, episode number 13. We're trying to fight away the bad juju around here. Coming to you straight from WGOT, the G Spot, Gainesville, Florida. We've been listening to some Robert Plant. We started out with that set with Valley of Tears with Robert Plant, the Soweto Gospel Choir, from a 2007 tribute to Fats Domino. That was followed by an Alison Krauss and Robert Plant cover of a Lucinda Williams song, It's Over and I Can't Let Go. And then we just heard two songs from the album Walking into Clarksdale that was the post-Zep reunion of Robert Plant and Jimmy Page. We heard Sons of Freedom and Most High. And I hope you are too, my babies. Sit back, relax, enjoy. Pop yourself a beverage of your choice. And let's listen to some more music here on the Mojo Show.

That was, of course, the original version of When the Levee Breaks by Memphis Minnie, sung by her then-husband, Kansas Joe, and recorded, I don't know where it was recorded, but I believe it was recorded in 1929, and made famous by the band Led Zeppelin, of course, sung by Robert Plant. Before that, we heard Robert Plant singing with a Louisiana band, Little Band of Gold, and they were telling us it keeps raining and raining, and sure enough, comes all Memphis is warning us, man, if it keeps raining, the levee's going to break. And it's been raining a lot around here, but evidently not enough for Nestle water because they're pumping our springs dry, and I'm kind of pissed about it. I'm kind of pissed that they're telling us, you know, oh, well, you got to be conservative, you know. Whether it's golf courses, you're Nestle's pumping, what is it, 10 million gallons a year? You know, yes. The majority of water pumping goes to drinking water and agriculture. Well, that's what we need water for. We don't need it for Nestle to pump in and put into little plastic bottles and sell to people of Asia and all across America for 500% profit at our expense. While the public springs are going dry, it's an outrage. I order you. I don't order anybody, of course. I implore you was the word I was looking for. Please contact your local and state representatives. It doesn't get any more important than this. The springs dry up, and this place isn't worth living in anymore. Let's be honest about it. The springs dry up, all you got is briars, roaches, ticks, and humidity.

All right, we just heard two tracks from the 2007 release, Robert Plant and Alison Krauss's first collaborative release, Raising Sand. We heard Sister Rosetta Goes Before Us, and then we heard Fortune Teller, a song written by New Orleans' own Alan Toussaint, the master composer, under the pseudonym Naomi Neville, and first recorded by Barry Spellman. It was released as the B-side of the single Lipstick Traces. So, of course, then, we got to hear the A-side, right? Except we're not going to hear the original version. We're going to hear the version by Ringo Starr and his all-star band.

Well, holy moly, we are rounding up towards the end of yet another edition of the Mojo Show. This was episode number 13, and I was a little worried about it, so thank you for helping me get through it, my babies, and I really do appreciate you listening out there in Radio Land. 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Change is in the air, fall is coming, and I'm looking forward to it personally. So anyway, with much love, I'm going to sign off for yet another edition of the Mojo Show, coming to you from Gainesville, Florida. We've been exploring the music of Robert Plant, mostly on this episode, so let's close out with one more from Robert Plant and Alison Krauss, Killing the Blues. Until next time, my babies, safe travels, vaya con Dios.

0: Hello, my friends. 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
2: 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Florida already leads the nation in lightning strikes, and new climate research shows lightning is likely to increase as the planet warms. Climate Central reports that for every degree Celsius of warming, lightning activity could rise by about 12%, meaning stronger storms and greater risk during drought years. Lightning is more than weather. It's a climate signal. As temperatures rise, the atmosphere becomes more energized and storms grow more electrically charged.
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3: 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Then, it's Purple Cloud at 8:30. Oh, baby, please say you'll stay. And finally, Sinkhole Serenaders at 9 o'clock. 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Da, da, da, da,
1: da, da. The next local No Kings planning meeting is Tuesday, September 29th. 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
6: 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First up is one called Electric Taco Stand by Spafford. They're going to be performing at Heartwood Soundstage on November 18th. After that is Alica's Attic with In the Corner Dunce. And coming up, Heather Lynn and Friends, Bridget Kelly Band, Seville's, and more. 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

There's a hole in my hat, shows a near miss grazing. My scalp and my hand are the only injuries. I'll stand if I can

0: That was River and Rain, Phoenix's band, Alakazade, with In the Corner Dunce. Next up is Heather Lynn and Friends with Dreamin' a Dream.
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Next up, it's an archived interview with Ms. Rebel, the founder of the Gainesville Roller Rebels.

0: That was Pete Carnes' band with Bicycle Man, featuring Ed Mendel on drums. 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Next up is an archived interview recorded for Grow Radio with the founder of the Gainesville Roller Rebels, Ms. Rebel.
1: I actually went down to DeLand, which is where I grew up and went to high school, also known as Deadland because it's so awesome and busy. But I went with a few friends, including Blackout Brady and Two Darla Thistle, from the Ones to Blame for what was called a Cracker Music Festival at this little cafe, and met, while I was there through an old friend, met Frida Killigan of the Tampa Bay Derby Darlings, and she just started talking about roller derby and how awesome it was, and I woke up the next morning and I actually remembered all that stuff, and I was kind of, I don't know, just the conversation just kind of lit a fire under me to want to see if it was possible to do something like that here in Gainesville, because this town seemed ripe for it. You know, I mean, we have a great mix of wonderful homegrown music and, you know, a little bit of punk rock attitude in there that works well for derby. So after that, when I got home, I just started Googling roller derby and roller derby Gainesville, and I eventually stumbled upon a MySpace group, if you remember that. So MySpace used to have groups,
2: MySpace.
1: But nobody ever did anything. They just called it, like, you know, drinking thousands of beers group, and, you know, people would join and they would never do anything. So it's kind of similar to this roller derby group that I stumbled upon, and just started, like, posting things and saying, hey, new here, just want to see if anybody's interested in pushing this and making this move. And there were a couple people, one formerly known as Ruby Typhoon, now back to her real name, Sarah Jean Russell, was one of those original people, and I decided to hold a barbecue, like meet and greet, and my husband cooked, and we just put flyers around town, like in some popular bars and some alternative areas, and, you know, had a couple people show up, and got in touch because of Frida, got in touch with the Jacksonville League and had a couple of their girls come down and talk about roller derby to people that were thinking about joining. And that's how it all started. So, you know, a little hot pink flyer that said roller derby on it, and people came. I was working at a publishing company that I've been there for about 6 years, and I was quitting that job and starting school again. I went back to Santa Fe College to get my graphic design degree. And, you know, the whole roller derby thing happened in, you know, fall of 2007. And I remember distinctly to this day, Anita Hardwin of the Jacksonville Roller Girls, she's current president, was a great, great help in the very beginning, along with Andy Capson as well. And Anita says to me, she's like, you know what you're doing, right? Say goodbye to all your friends, because you're going to be real busy the next few years. And I didn't, you know, you're so fired up and excited about it, you don't realize what you're undertaking because you are so excited, but it is, I mean, you're starting a small business, and you're starting a non-profit, pretty much, small business. So it is a lot of work, but it's totally been worth it to see the league go from, yeah, like, word of mouth and hand-drawn stuff to just, you know, bouts that bring in four. Hopefully, maybe one day again, we'll see closer to 1,000.
2: It took a while for it to become non-profit, but that was essentially the goal, right?
1: Right. Well, initially, you know, with the core group of people that started coming, and I mean, literally, we were just showing up at the local skating rink, just skating. because, you know, we didn't know anything. And there's so much that has to be done to get a small business off the ground. Everything from, you know, creating bylaws and policies and, you know, all this stuff that you just, you're like, I just want to skate. Can I just skate? But you can't. You have to do all this other stuff too. And that's integral to the business succeeding, is setting a really solid foundation. If it was possible, and it's been done in the past, where some teams are owned by perhaps one or two people that maybe found the league or beginning, and some leagues are for-profit, so, you know, but in Derby, for-profit is basically you're in the black, you know, if you're not in the green, usually.
2: Yeah, it seems like you're gonna get a lot more support if you do it for charity.
1: Yeah, as a
2: group. And the Rebels themselves, they have to pay dues.
1: Exactly.
2: Right?
1: And as a group, we decided, that small group that was in the beginning, you know, we opened it up to conversation. Same thing, we did everything. I'm not a dictator. I get myself into trouble because I have ridiculously high expectations of everything, and so I have to be cautious because I'm aggressive too. So, but sometimes I think sometimes that personality can be useful, especially when you're starting from scratch and you're starting not only just any business, but you're starting this strange, weird sort of 70s style sport that people aren't really sure about, and you're wearing fishnets, and it's a lot for people to take in, I think, sometimes.
2: I love what it does for your players. A lot of these players still have their day jobs, and once they have their Derby name, that's their alter ego. Their experience being out there on that track, like, it shows them courage and endurance, and it challenges them in ways that their jobs, their mundane jobs in the world, can never do.
1: Well, and it's different for every person. There's definitely, I mean, one person that comes to mind every time I think of somebody who really had a life-changing experience because of roller derby, and you can talk to, you know, there's a lot of girls out there that would tell you that derby has changed their lives, but one that always comes to mind is Matriarch, number 352, and she is such an amazing person, and really, you know, there's a company out there and they have a phrase, and it's roller derby saved my soul. And when I went to a roller derby convention a couple of years back, and I made sure to bring back stickers for her, because to me that just embodies Matriarch. You know, she

0: some of us, you know, I actually enjoy my job, what I do now, you know, as of, you know, before I wasn't so stoked on my job. And there are, we have, you know, so many different people on the league and different jobs. You know, we have nurses, teachers, so not, it's, it may be an escape for some. For some, it's a camaraderie thing. Others, it is the physical aspect of it. Definitely is a great example. There's a girl who's currently hurt right now, Rosie DeRibs, rib splitter, and
1: I had on 40 Meltdown not too long ago, right. back before she got hurt.
0: And
1: we were talking about injuries, I think.
0: Our injuries will always come up in derby interviews. You just can't avoid them. We've all had our fair share. But there was a note went out that said, you know, hey, can anybody help me move? And, you know, tons of derby girls show up and help her move. So it's, there's that where you sort of, like, you're helping out other members of your league, not because you feel that you're forced into it, but because you couldn't imagine not helping them, you know, no matter what your personal relationship, even if maybe you don't know that person that well, doesn't mean that you're not going to help them. So it is kind of a, it's, Gainesville is such a close town anyway, but, you know, the 6 degrees of separation is more like 3 in this town, but it's an even closer name. It's a way to connect, and it's also a way to connect with people outside probably what your normal social circle would include. People from lots of different backgrounds and all different ages. And, you know, we have mathematicians and we have homemakers on our team.

0: GRR is always looking for people to help volunteer, whether it's, you know, just coming out and maybe selling raffle tickets at a game or being a cheerleader, like our new cheerleading squad.
1: Yeah, I love that. And the mascot is brilliant.
0: That is the brainchild of Patsy Clothesline, and that woman is amazing.
1: You know, it gets me when Riff Raff runs around the track, the whole deal, like, the ears catch the wind and like all these different things are flapping around. It's almost like his personality. So.
0: Yeah, and that Riff Raff, I won't mention his real name, but Riff Raff is happy to be with us too.

0: So it's interesting that you mentioned, you know, what's the craziest thing that ever happened, or, you know, just something that was, that's been memorable out, you know, on or off the track. And what springs to mind is not necessarily an event, and it's also a little bit sad, is that even though I helped found this league, and I love it with all my heart, unfortunately, my entire career, I've only played in 3 games because of my accident record. And that's a hard pill to swallow for someone, you know, especially because in the beginning, yes, I'm going to do this awesome thing and it's going to be awesome. So that just goes to show you, you know, Derby is not easy. It takes someone of strength and character, and, you know, what's great about GRR is that we help build those qualities too. So maybe if you don't feel that you're a strong-willed person, or, you know, you're looking for something to help add positivity to your life, and, you know, we can help you do that. And it's hard work, but it's so, so worth it. Just because you see yourself change and in a positive light.
1: Even if it's just to be a more healthier, active person.
0: Exactly. Yeah, and I mean, I think that's, this league does really help a lot of people in that way. You know, you don't have to be an athlete to join, but you're sure as hell are going to be one by the time you finish your training, or, you know, you're at a certain point in your training. So, you know, I miss my derby butt, let's put it that way. So.
1: The position you did play, that you were a blocker, and you were also a jammer for Cheeseburger.
0: I think being a jammer is awesome. It's so much fun. You have a goal. You're also the target. It's a very exciting position to play, but it's very difficult. I mean, you have to be fast.
1: It's amazing. I love seeing these jammers make it look easy.
0: Yeah, and because that's not easy. What they're doing is here. It takes a lot of training, a lot of work. So, you know, I think the reason I put Jammer for Cheeseburger on my profile a while back was because it better be a desperate situation to get my ass on that jammer line. Because as much as it's fun, it takes it out of you.
1: I mean, they're just zoom, zoom, zoom. Mm-hmm. It's like, I've seen them go around the track 3 times, and I don't know if my watch stopped or something. Right.
0: You know, 2 minutes is never as long as it is as when you're the jammer. Mm-hmm. 2 minutes can go by a lot faster if you're a blocker sometimes, but as a jammer, you know, every second of that 2 minutes, if it's a full play. Everybody has their own traits, their own, like, little piece that fills in the gaps for the entirety of the league.
1: It's really awesome to see, like, just how dynamic the team really is. Mm-hmm. You know what I mean? It's as if, like, every player out there, I mean, down to their moniker, their derby name, and the way that they skate, it's, They not only bring their personalities, but they seem to bring themselves all in all, each one of them, to those bouts.
0: Agreed.
1: Yeah.
0: We are a force, and we're a positive force in the community, and
1: a force to be reckoned with.
0: And a force to be reckoned with on the track.
1: Well, Ms. Rebel, I'd like to thank you for coming on.
0: Thanks. See you guys at the Derby.

Here's the ones to blame with thinking about drinking. Then closing out the show is Sangs with Vineslay. I'm Sean, and thanks for listening to Local Vibes on 100.1 FM.

0: Thursday, September 24th at the Bull, 18 Southwest 1st Ave. It's a benefit for the GOAT, WGOT. H.R. Gertner will kick things off at 7:30, followed by Doug Clifford. Then, it's Purple Cloud at 8:30. Baby, please say you'll stay. And finally, Sinkhole Serenaders at 9 o'clock. There's a sliding donation scale. 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

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Now I'm your host, H.R. Gertner, and I'd like to let you know what we're going to listen to. So here comes Sierra Farrell with Pair of Dice.

0: You just heard Sober Somewhere from Future Birds. Before that, it was Philly's Been Good to Me from Kurt Vile. Vinny DeGama from A La La's. And Pair of Dice from Sierra Ferro. Now here comes Todd Snyder with Solid Country Gold.
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Thanks for thinking about it. Back to the moment at hand, I'd like to let you know what you've been listening to before we get back to listening to something else. So you just heard Temple Street from John Vanderslice. Before that, it was Virtual Wildlife from Wet Tuna. Dirty Hotel Blues from Django Django, and Solid Country Gold from Todd Snyder. Now here comes Cigar from Lamb.

Workers take a break under the same old tree. And I seen a bee stinging. And my clock is cleaning itself. Here's to the health of the migrant worker. Singing on a man. Johnny O'Clock was a detective, and I was an audience of one. And nothing smells better than the air before it rains, and it rains like hell. And who talks trash like that? Tell me what is wrong with apples, and I'll

0: 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That's 100.1 FM, low power to the people. 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It's the GOAT. And I'm your host, H.R. Gertner, and I'd like to let you know what you've been listening to before I let you go. We kicked off the final set of today's show with Cigar from Lamb Chop. Followed that with Something to Be Said from John Andrews and the Yawns. So Beautiful from White Fence. The Fool from Raylan Baxter. And then closed the show with Milltown Flood from Billy Strings. So thanks again for tuning in, and have a great day.
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3: This is Jim McFarlane, host of the broadcast Earth Undone, with a public service announcement. There's a human parasite called Cyclospora that only reproduces inside people. But it can survive in soil and on plants for weeks to months after it leaves the body. In North Central Florida's karst landscape, human waste from old septics, portable toilets, and land-applied effluent can move quickly through the sheet flow and sinkholes into the aquifer. If the water is later used to irrigate crops, the parasite can ride straight back to our plates. We don't yet have good monitoring for Cyclospora in these systems, and almost no research on how biosolids, compost, and septic leaks contribute to contamination. That's a gap we cannot afford to ignore. 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
8: When people leave MAGA, they almost always do it quietly, like I did. But there was something that had been gnawing at me for doing it privately, because I'd always been so unapologetically public in my support for MAGA that I felt that I needed to reciprocate that and go public in my renunciation of the movement. and it was on August 30th of 2022 when I wrote a mea culpa. And in this article that I published, I said that I was sorry for supporting Trump and MAGA and that I wanted to apologize to anyone I may have hurt with my words, deeds, and rhetoric.
7: I'm Stephanie Schubert from Pacifica Network. Today on Sprouts, a conversation with Rich Loges, a former member of the MAGA movement who is passionate about reaching others. His organization is called Leaving MAGA. The slogan, Make America Great Again, with emphasis on jobs and the economy, originated with the Ronald Reagan presidential campaign in 1980. In 1992, Bill Clinton incorporated the phrase in speeches for his presidential campaign, but no one has popularized the phrase as much as Donald Trump, who revived the slogan for his presidential campaign in 2016, which has become a populist phenomenon, where members refer to themselves as part of the acronym MAGA and often wear the signature red hats. The phenomenon is arguably extreme, so much so that former member Rich Loges says that any information challenging the beliefs of the group is not allowed. Rich himself belonged to MAGA for 6 years. Then, in 2022, he quit. Today, he runs an organization called Leaving MAGA, which is its own community, complete with therapy sessions and billboard advertisements that reach out to MAGA people who are having questions. I've been looking forward to talking to you, so thank you, Rich, for joining us.
8: Yes, my pleasure. Thanks for reaching out.
7: Before we talk about the organization you founded, you wrote a book called One Betrayal Too Many about your own journey in joining MAGA and then leaving 6 years later. Can you share a bit about your background and experience in MAGA?
8: You know, I come from a quintessential middle-class household. My parents worked a variety of public and private sector jobs. My parents were highly apolitical. To my knowledge, I don't think they ever even voted. So I did not grow up at all around politics. My parents were sports fans, and we talked much more about sports in my household than we did about politics and what was happening in the world. It was really in college where some of my political sensibilities started to form, and I spent all of my adult life before 2015 being a political independent, voting for third parties, including my very first time casting a presidential vote in New York was when I voted for Ralph Nader. And I spent the next many years believing that the two parties were the same and that democracy had failed most Americans and that elected officials cared mostly about their donors and the wealthy and the powerful. And when Trump came on the scene, I was not immediately enamored with him, but I did find myself over time nodding in agreement. And I was very much seduced by the burn it all down ethos of his campaign. And I felt like we needed a major status quo disruption. And he seemed like someone who was willing and able to obliterate the established political order.
7: What did you see as the established political order that you felt was not working for people?
8: You know, that's part of the story for me is that my support for Trump and MAGA in the beginning was not very well thought out. I remember nodding in agreement with then candidate Trump when he would talk about economic issues, for example, jobs going overseas, once vibrant communities that had been hollowed out because of outsourcing. And I felt like he gave voice to a lot of people who felt left behind by democracy and by capitalism. And, you know, yes, he came from the world of wealth and influence, and yes, he ran as a Republican, but I was very much attracted to his outsider status as someone without any government, military, or political experience. And I felt like that was the right person we needed for the job at that time. And I wound up working on the campaign. I did grassroots activist work. I wrote part of the call script that the campaign used for solicitation calls. I showed people where to get registered to vote. I recruited Bernie Sanders voters to support Trump. I was unapologetically all in. And the 2016 election, I felt that it just vindicated and validated so much of my beliefs in the work that I had done on behalf of the campaign.
7: So once he was president, you found yourself continuing in your work of putting out the message?
8: After the 2016 election, I got deeper and deeper into the MAGA community. It provided me a place of gathering and belonging and camaraderie. You know, as embarrassed as I am to admit this, I devoted time and resources to my MAGA activism that could have gone to my family and my business. I professionally produced a podcast. I produced dozens and dozens and dozens of episodes. I freelanced for MAGA Media. I was never paid for any of my work. I never asked for money. I had bylines in places like Fox and The Federalist and Real Clear Politics. I wrote for a site called WorldNet Daily, which originated and popularized the Obama birther conspiracy theory. I spoke at Trump groups. I was a donor of Trump groups. I sponsored them. I worked in the 2020 campaign. I made phone calls on behalf of the campaign. I donated to the campaign. I owned almost every hat that was available, all of them. So I was unapologetically all in. And I found a political community in MAGA that I had never experienced before. You know, as someone who was a third-party voter and always railing against a two-party system, I always knew that I was going to be on the losing side, but I still voted the way I voted out of principle. So it was a different feeling. It was intoxicating to be on the winning side and have these close-knit relationships that I had developed. You know, forget about taking a day off from MAGA. I never took an hour off, and I spoke to some of my fellow MAGA compatriots on a daily basis. We spoke, we communicated, we would message, we would go to events together, we would go to kid events, birthday parties, holiday parties, all of the activities that a family or close friends do. I did that with some of my fellow MAGA countrymen and women. I would go to Trump events and I would have attendees say to me, "Hey, Rich, I read your recent article," or "I listened to your latest podcast episode on the drive over here." And I felt seen and heard, and I felt respected and appreciated and validated. And a lot of people didn't feel that way when Trump came on the scene, and he was able to convince lots of people into believing that he was their voice and their advocate. And I came to realize that that isn't true. You know, that Trump is not a person who ran for president the first time or the second time to represent the forgotten man and woman.
7: When did you start to have doubts?
8: It was really, for me, my cracks really started to form in the summer of 2021. The COVID Delta surge was ravaging the country. And kids were getting sick, kids were falling ill, they were dying from the virus. And while this was all happening, Ron DeSantis decided to platform COVID anti-vaxxers at a press conference of his.
7: At the time, you were living in Deerfield Beach, Florida.
8: Yes. And I have two small kids, and I'm not an anti-vaxxer. Ron DeSantis had been a vaccine proponent up until that point, and I did not understand why he was giving a microphone to people who were saying that the vaccine was deadlier than the virus and that the COVID vaccine changed your RNA. It really shocked and confused me. And after that happened, I did something that sounds very simple, but was profoundly life-altering and changing for me, which was I started to diversify my news and information sources. And I started to slowly realize that so much of what it was that I believed turned out to be false, and that I had allowed myself to have been lied to and believe those lies. And perhaps even worse than believing of the lie was having crafted an identity and a persona buttressed by lies, falsehoods, and conspiracy theories.
7: That's such a big mountain to deal with. You said on your website that you describe it as your year of heaven and hell.
8: Yeah, for me, it was a year, dealing with, in a very liberating but painful way, the fallout from DeSantis, better understanding January 6th.
7: January 6th is another event that you grappled with.
8: Yes. after I diversified my news sources, I went and re-examined January 6th, which I never supported it, but I thought it was originally hyperbolized into a bigger deal than it really was by Democrats and anti-Trump Republicans and the media. I looked at the rioters and I remember thinking, you know, these people are harming our chances of a 2024 comeback. And that's what bugged me about January 6th when it originally happened. It wasn't that law enforcement were attacked with flagpoles and pepper spray and that people died that day. And then some law enforcement officers who subsequently died by suicide because of the trauma of that day. No, I was worried about harming our chances for a comeback. So I'm a little ashamed to admit that about how I responded to January 6th, but that's the truth. And I always feel that I need to be transparent when I recount my story.
7: So when you're going through the new news outlets and you're looking at it from a new perspective, how does it feel to read about January 6th with these new sources?
8: You know, I started to objectively dig deeper into what happened on January 6th, and I realized that not only was it not a minor event, but it was an actual attempt by the president to overturn a free and fair election. People can debate how culpable and complicit Trump may have been, but the fact is that January 6th happened in part because of the president's rhetoric. If he doesn't hold a rally at the Ellipse that day, then there is almost certainly no insurrection. And we now know, because of the January 6th hearings and other published reports, that he let those rioters do what they did for hours. And so after I started distancing myself and stepping outside of the right-wing media echo chamber, which said, oh, January 6th was just a couple of bad apples and it's not a reflection of MAGA as a whole. Well, the news sources that I was watching and reading were showing me that, no, it was actually something that the president directly contributed to. So I had a lot of late nights with just my thoughts and I in solitude as I was coming to better understand and going through a reckoning that so much of what I sincerely held as accurate beliefs turned out to be inaccurate. And as I was dealing with the fallout from Ron DeSantis platforming anti-vaxxers, knowing that kids were dying, understanding January 6th, the final straw for me was May 24th, 2022, which was the day of the Uvalde, Texas school shooting. I knew exactly, even though Trump wasn't in office, how he and the Republican Party would respond to that event. And they did exactly as I anticipated, which was calling for more guns and more access to guns. And I, as a firearm owner myself, found that to be insensitive and offensive. And it was on the day of Uvalde that I quietly left MAGA.

0: You are listening to Sprouts, radio from the grassroots, a weekly program bringing you local radio productions of global interest. I'm Stephanie Schubert with Pacifica Network, speaking with Rich Logis, the founder of the organization Leaving MAGA. Rich, you said you left MAGA on the day of the Uvalde school shooting. What was that transition like?
1: When people leave MAGA, they almost always do it quietly, like I did. But there was something that had been gnawing at me for doing it privately, because I'd always been so unapologetically public in my support for MAGA that I felt that I needed to reciprocate that and go public in my renunciation of the movement. And it was on August 30th of 2022 when I wrote a mea culpa. And in this article that I published, I said that I was sorry for supporting Trump and MAGA, and that I wanted to apologize to anyone I may have hurt with my words, deeds, and rhetoric. And the God's honest truth is, when I wrote that article and published it, I never thought anyone would care. I did it to close that chapter of my life. I did it for reasons of catharsis, and I did not do it for attention. But it turned out that people did care, and writing that article was going to dramatically change my life, and I did not realize that at the time. And I had people contacting me on social media saying, Rich, can you help me with my brother, my son, my parents, my best friend, my maiden of honor? You know, they're so deep in MAGA. I don't know what to do. I don't know what to say. And I was completely naive and oblivious to how many relationships had been torn asunder as a result of this movement that I'd been an active participant in. And I had to go through my own personal reckoning as I was recounting my story to people who were willing to hear it, that as a result of my vote and my activism, I was culpable and complicit. I had assisted the president in dividing the country. And born from all of that came this idea that I had, which was that if I left, there have to be others who also left. And that's where Leaving MAGA as an organization came from.
0: The Leaving MAGA organization is a place for people who are in MAGA and people who have relatives and friends of MAGA who need support.
1: Yes.
0: Can we reflect a moment on these dynamics that your organization is addressing? One is being a safe haven for people in MAGA who have left or are thinking of leaving, to help them deal with the turmoil, especially after leaving a place where they felt such belonging, just instant connection. You just have so many things in common with people right away.
1: It's like you've been friends for years.
0: And in this day and age of super tech and online, people are starved for that. And I can see why that would be so very attractive.
1: You know, people are dancing to the same music, they're wearing the same clothing, they're supporting the same leader. They have a shared enemy of, of Democrats and anti-Trump.
0: Nothing brings you together like a shared enemy.
1: Yeah, you know, like there's, you know, the enemy of Democrats and progressives and anti-Trump Republicans. And, you know, we provide a pathway for people.

0: that people outside the movement were dismayed that they struggled to communicate with MAGA friends and family.
1: You know, I write in my memoir, I write about a they in the book. And when I was in MAGA, I considered the they to be mostly Democrats. And these were people who were trying to abridge my rights and trying to indoctrinate my children, a they who were trying to take my guns, trying to replace white people with brown people and foreigners, a they who were persecuting Christians, a they who were trying to transform America into a communist or socialist country, which probably sounds familiar. And I believed all of this. You know, I thought that there was a devilish liberal and Democrat and progressive and leftist behind every tree. And I think, as coming back to the point of the they, when I was in MAGA, anyone who was not with us was considered against us. So even if you were 99.99% with us, if you were not 100% with us, you were 100% against us.
0: Mm.
1: You know, because I created an entire persona and identity based on being MAGA. It was my life. It was my obsession. I was addicted to fear and rage. You know, believing that everyone is against you kept me in these perpetual states of fear and rage and paranoia and despair and panic. And the media that I consumed affirmed and reinforced my addictions to fear and rage. And that's what we talk about at our Tuesday night support groups that we hold for friends and family of those in MAGA. Our support groups are actually based on the addiction model. And what we talk about is that people have a dopamine fight or flight reaction to threat narratives. So I always believed that I and my family and my country and my livelihood were always under siege by Democrats and liberals and anti-Trump Republicans and conservatives. I viewed all of them as not wrong and misguided, but existential threats to everything that I held dear. And that way of thinking and living is really traumatic. That militant worldview, it's why I suffered from these addictions to fear and rage. And it's why we come at this work with an approach of empathy. And when you're addicted to fear and rage, as I was, you're not really conscious of that. It isn't like I would read something or say something or go to a Trump event and say, wow, I'm satiating my addiction to fear and rage. No, I would, you know, and if you had told me that I was addicted, I would have scoffed at you and laughed it off. But I realized after leaving that I was. But I think that even though I'm not defending ignorance, mine or anyone else's, those in MAGA are surrounded by mis and disinformation. And I think that mis and disinformation is at a level of national crisis in America right now.
0: Yes.
1: And it's rife throughout the MAGA community, mis and disinformation. It's why there's, you know, if you talk to someone in MAGA, it's why it seems like there's two realities. You know, we're not agreeing on basic facts. There's a separate secondary reality that is not rooted in and based in basic set of verifiable facts.
0: Yes.
1: One of the many lessons that I learned in leaving MAGA is that all of us are susceptible to being influenced. What I realized after leaving is that there has been a multi-decade coordinated effort to dehumanize, vilify, and demonize Democrats, liberals, progressives, and leftists. And this propaganda and agitprop has been effective, it's been disciplined, and it's been consistent. And I think the reason that MAGA is an extremist group is because it encourages its adherents to dehumanize those with whom we disagree. And, you know, and the reason I'll come back to mis and disinformation, because as an example, when I was in MAGA, any information that even remotely refuted the pervasively held mythologies and beliefs of the community, it was shunned, it was kept out. And we're working on something at Leaving MAGA, which is going to be a media literacy program that we're calling Where Did You Hear That? And the idea of it is to get to the bottom, the root sources of where mis and disinformation beliefs come.

0: from.
1: So in introducing more critical thinking and where do sources get their sources
0: That's
1: and things
0: right.
1: like that.
0: That's right. And the sad part about the enemy aspect is that something that I have come to conclude, and I will die on this hill, is that the majority of Americans agree on the majority of issues. We have the same hopes and dreams and fears and concerns. We want economic opportunity. We want a safe and secure country. We want good schools for our children. We want high quality health care. We want affordable housing.
1: Right.
0: But those who have found it lucrative to divide us keep us distracted from that fact. And I would say to those out there who have MAGA friends and relatives, we emphasize at our support groups that we don't expect attendees to have to change their MAGA identified loved one. We actually relieve attendees of the pressures of feeling like they can change their MAGA identified close friend and loved one, because no one can change another person. And I know that they're frustrated and exasperated. I would ask them to just stick with me on this and remain patient, because I do believe that many in MAGA have a red line. I think that for many in MAGA, there's going to come a point when there's going to be one lie or one betrayal too many. I'm of the belief that there are more than we realize amongst us who are in MAGA who are privately harboring doubts. I think there are more than we realize who have quietly left, and we need to give them a new home, a new community, a new place to go to. And that's what we're providing at Leaving MAGA, because when you walk away from MAGA and you renounce the lies, falsehoods, and conspiracy theories, you become what I call a born-again human being. And as a result of doing that, you reclaim your agency, your individuality, and your empathy. It isn't just saying, I don't support the president anymore. To leave MAGA, you've got to repudiate all the lies and the conspiracy theories. And you also, as part of leaving, you need to build up democracy rather than tear it down. And the way that we do that is by making that continued case that we agree more than we disagree.
1: Thank you, Rich, for your insights. Tell us once more about your book.
0: Yes, thank you. So the memoir is called One Betrayal Too Many: Why I Left MAGA. Anyone who wants to communicate with us, we do read every message that comes through our website. If they want information on our support groups, if they want to read the stories of people who left, they can do all that at leavingmaga.org. And I would really encourage people to spend some time reading the testimonials of people who left. And I and all of them, we're all living proof that it's possible to change. I know that not everyone will change, but everyone can change. And we are the examples of those who decided to speak out. And as a result of speaking out, what I'm trying to do at Leaving MAGA is the continuing work of making amends. Because for me, I'm in this work for the long haul. And MAGA is going to survive after Trump is off the scene. And after he's off the scene, there's going to be, I believe, a lot of confused people in MAGA. And we need to catch them in their confusion to show them that there's a pathway out of the extremism of MAGA politics.
1: Do you have any other thoughts that you'd like to add that we didn't cover?
0: You know, I just want to reiterate for those out there who might be in MAGA having doubts, reach out to us. You know, it's okay to question your prior beliefs and your past decisions. It's okay to acknowledge the error of our ways. You've got a place you can turn to, and if you're having those doubts, I want you to know that you're not alone.
1: Thank you, Rich. I appreciate your time with us today. It means a lot.
0: Thank you, Stephanie. It was good to be with you. Appreciate it.
1: That's it for Sprouts. Special thanks to our guest, Rich Loges, who founded the organization Leaving MAGA. His book, One Betrayal Too Many, can be found on his website, leavingmaga.org. 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
5: Welcome to Growing Greener, your guide to environmentally informed gardening. 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Our goal is to make your personal landscape healthier, more beautiful, more sustainable, and more fun. This is your host, Tom Christopher, and today I will be talking to Claire Davis, an exceptionally talented, younger, ecologically oriented gardener, about the version of garden journaling practiced by her and many of her contemporaries, an online social media account or Instagram feed. I have long enjoyed the informative and often idiosyncratic print versions of garden journals by my own contemporaries and gardeners of older generations. I contacted Claire to hear about how the shift to a different medium, one that integrates visual and verbal, and that offers an immediacy that traditional written journals cannot match, has changed and in some ways democratized the process of journaling. Before we go to the conversation, though, I want to thank Growing Greener's sponsor, the Garden Conservancy, a national nonprofit dedicated to preserving, sharing, and celebrating America's gardens and diverse gardening traditions. Through preservation, education, and public access, the Conservancy helps protect these living works of art for future generations. Learn more and discover gardens near you at gardenconservancy.org. Welcome to Growing Greener, Claire.
6: Thank you so much for having me here.
5: Claire, I want to discuss what I am thinking of as garden journaling 2.0 with you. But first, I want to hear from you about your involvement with gardening. And I looked at your business website, starflowergardens.com, and I was struck by the array of great gardens you've worked at or been associated with. Not only my own alma mater, the New York Botanical Garden, but also Wave Hill, that fabulous public garden in the Bronx, Stonecrop, which is a wonderful former estate in Dutchess County, New York, Locust Grove, a historic Hudson River estate with a complex of gardens, and Longview, an extraordinary house and garden landscape in New Orleans. That's quite a resume.
6: I've been really lucky to work at all those gardens. Right after I graduated, what I knew was that I wanted to work under the umbrella of plant stuff. And that meant that I worked at a New York City park, and it meant that I worked at flower shops. I had taken ecology classes as an undergrad, and I think that was my real starting point. I had always loved being outside, but I hadn't considered that as a career. And so once I graduated, I sort of understood that I wanted to be working in a really hands-on way, but it was really great to have the opportunity to be at all these different places and work with so many great gardeners and just see that there were many, many different approaches to gardening. Eventually, I started my own business, and Yeah, I'm just really grateful for all those work opportunities and just the breadth of exposure to gardens that I had during that time period when I was working as an early career gardener.
5: I think one of the great things about gardening as a profession is that if you're enthusiastic and dedicated, I didn't have any formal background in gardening until I went to the New York Botanical Garden. But I think if you're enthusiastic and dedicated, established people in the field will sense it. They'll pick up on that and they'll give you a chance because that's really the two, I think, basic requirements for being a good gardener is to be enthusiastic and dedicated.
6: Yeah, I think that's true. And I think it's one of the reasons that there are so many people in horticulture for whom it's been a career change. I think that is a really great thing about the field. So I think you're right about that. I think it gives people an opportunity to get into the field, even if you don't have formal training, which is just something I really value about it. It's really nice to work alongside people who are coming to gardening from very different perspectives and backgrounds.
5: They often bring very fresh and original perspectives on gardening and help to change it, which I think is great. So now you're in business for yourself, creating and nurturing ecological gardens for private customers. I really urge listeners to look at your website, which is starflower-gardens.com. I think it provides a great introduction and lots of beautiful projects that you've worked on.
6: Thank you.
5: So, I want to add one more personal note that's pertinent to this conversation. You studied literature as well as ecology at Bennington College, correct?
6: I did. From high school, college on, I had sort of expected to do something more closely related to writing and reading as a career, not gardening. When I started taking science classes, it was a big change.
5: Anyway, to set the stage for our conversation, I've been thinking for a while about devoting a program to garden journaling, collections of personal reflections and observations gardeners often keep about their landscapes and sometimes publish. I was thinking in terms of written journals, the ones that keep appearing on the scene even now. I got in touch with a friend, though, Duncan Brine, who's a great naturalistic gardener who's much more literate than I am and up to date, and asked him which author he would suggest I contact. Duncan said, "Don't do that. Those books are old school." He said that he thought that the more interesting journaling that was going on among younger gardeners these days was to be found among the personal feeds online. And Duncan suggested that I start following you on Instagram.
6: That's really kind of him.
5: Well, it's been fun, I have to say. So, how will listeners find you on Instagram?
6: My handle is Snapty Wordle, and I have thought about changing it. It was just one I made quickly when I joined Instagram, which I think was in like 2016 or 2017. And I thought about changing it, but I figure I've been on there as that for a long time. And so I have just kept it.
5: I'm going to make it clear here, though. When I did start looking at your work on Instagram, I found myself out of my depth technologically. I am what Duncan criticized, old school. And I'm pretty stuck still in print reporting, although I really enjoy the live conversations that I share here on this radio show and podcast. But I found myself really enjoying the spontaneity and flexibility of your posts as Snapty Wordle.
6: Wordle, Snappy Wordle, yeah.
5: Okay. Yeah. Tell me about them. What inspires you? I mean, why? How often do you post and what prompts you to put together a post?
6: I mostly just share things to stories these days. I did used to write longer posts. So when I worked at a historic house museum, I think partly because I was one of the younger staff members and partly because I already had an Instagram account and knew how it worked, I ran the Instagram account there, and when I did that, I was much more deliberate about posting. I was writing things in advance and I was doing research and talking to staff people, and I loved doing that. It let me learn about all these different things, and it also let me show visitors things that they wouldn't necessarily know if they were just there for a house tour or they were just seeing the gardens. Like we had this really wonderful archive, so I could go down and pull a nursery catalog from the 1890s and write about that, or I could ask about the history of the really beautiful linoleum floor in the kitchen. So that was really fun. But then when I started my own business, I had a sense of how much time it took to do that. And I felt honestly kind of relieved to go back to posting irregularly, only when I had something to say or saw someone else's post that I really wanted to share. And so I don't have these super strict parameters around what I share. I try to keep it loosely and mostly related to plants and the natural world, but there's definitely things that fall outside of that. If I find really amazing ice cream somewhere, I will always share that. But I would say that I use it as a place to think out loud, both about the work that I'm doing and about things that I'm seeing in the larger gardening world. And well, I think that the things I share do tend to sort of fall into categories. I do really appreciate the looseness and the informality of it, and the fact that it's not part of my job anymore. So it can be casual. But in thinking about it for this podcast, I realized that some of the garden books I have that I really love and that I return to the most are also pretty conversational in tone. And as much fun as I have with Instagram, I have a ton of garden books, and I really love historic garden books, and I like having a really wide range. And I think of something like Catherine White, who was the editor of The New Yorker and who wrote, I think they started as columns, and then her husband E.B. White compiled it into a book after she died, but she wrote these reviews of seed catalogs that are very funny and very opinionated. And they would totally be useful as well, but they ran in the New Yorker. And I think she would hate Instagram potentially. Maybe not. Maybe that's not right. But I think she would have been really good at it. And so I think even though the video component is new and the density and the speed of information is very different, I do think there are some precedents in the world of garden writing.
5: So tell us about a recent post and what prompted you to talk about or post about this subject, and what was it about? What form did it take?
6: So I think a recent story that I made, I saw a reel that a designer had made about legibility in gardens. And I think that person was asking people who garden with only native plants to show some examples of gardens that were more legible because he was sort of struggling with seeing them. And he was maybe a little bit skeptical about the aesthetic of it. And my reaction to that was not that it's not a fair critique, but that limiting gardens to legibility, I don't think that's just a native versus ornamental plant issue. I think that gets at like a much older tension in horticulture. And so I was maybe a little bit frustrated by that post. I didn't totally agree with it. And I think social media in general can be a place where things can get very tense. People have very strong opinions. And I do try to engage in a way that's not mean or too harsh, but I do think it's a great place to be direct and honest and to have a reaction when you see something that you maybe feel differently about. And so I shared some images of a photographer, a woman photographer in the early 1900s who had taken pictures of estate gardens in Long Island and gardens around New York City that, to my eye, look quite messy compared to even native plant-focused contemporary gardens. And so I just wanted to give a little bit of context to that and say that this issue of legibility and focusing on native plant gardens as being particularly messy, I think doesn't do justice to the full history of wild gardens. And also just note that there are many other reasons aside from legibility to make a garden. So there are people who really want to focus on ecological function, but there are also many, many very strong different cultural traditions of gardens. And so it just felt to me like that should be a bigger conversation, that it needed more context. And so I wanted to add to it.
5: To clarify the term legibility for those who maybe aren't familiar with it, I would say fundamentally it's just the ability for an onlooker to perceive some kind of order or structure in the garden. And it's something that a naturalistic gardener does struggle with, particularly if you don't have a background in ecology, because the plants tend to sort themselves out. And there's a certain legibility in the ecology, but there's also the aesthetic designed element, and that complicates it. Claire, I need to interrupt for a moment to remind listeners that this program is Growing Greener, a weekly conversation about gardening in partnership with nature, coming to you from the studios of WESU 88.1 FM in Middletown, Connecticut. This is your host, Tom Christopher, and today I am speaking with Claire Davis, a very talented ecological gardener, about garden journaling and the feed she contributes to Instagram. Claire, a lot of your posts on Instagram seem to be just inspired by you come upon a scene or a spot or a detail that just takes your breath away. And you're going to share that, which is great, because that's, I think, what inspires most of us about gardens.
6: Yeah, I think that's very true. And I think, to me, I know I've mentioned this, but I do have pretty mixed feelings about social media and Instagram, but I have ended up staying on it anyway. I can get really sucked into scrolling. And so sometimes I feel I would like to be on it less, and I do try to be on it less. But I think one of the main motivations for continuing to use it is just being able to share those moments or those images more publicly, especially things that I think other people might not see, either because now I'm working at people's houses, and so those aren't places where people can see the gardens. And I always make sure to not include people or houses or anything like that. But yeah, for me, it's an opportunity to share the garden work that I do. But I also have a real love for home gardens, and I love to take pictures of those. And I find them often just as inspiring as, and sometimes more inspiring than, professionally designed gardens, because sometimes they're just really surprising. So I think Instagram can be a really good place to share those things.
5: Do you know, in preparation for this conversation, I did some research. So I started looking at garden journals, and there's a long history of them, even in the United States. And it goes back, I think, longer in Europe. I'm currently reading My Summer in a Garden, which was published in 1870 by Charles Dudley Warner, the editor of the Hartford Courant, which is the oldest continuously published newspaper in the United States. And he was a friend and collaborator with Mark Twain. He lived in the same neighborhood in Hartford, and they co-wrote The Gilded Age together. Anyway, My Summer in a Garden, I'm finding it interesting for what it reveals about the state of American gardening and society back then. For instance, Warner apparently came from a Massachusetts Puritan family, and he fills the text with humorous references to biblical texts and preachers. I doubt that would have pleased his parents. But he broken with his religious background, but he hadn't left it behind either. On the whole, the book is introspective and reflective in tone. And that tone and the kind of self-absorbed spirituality that tend to go with it is pretty typical of written garden journals, I think. The online posting, I'm finding, can be reflective. Your posts often are, but they're far less self-absorbed, I would say, and more spontaneous, which for me makes them more fun. And I suspect that that different reflects the differences in the media. When you're writing, and he wouldn't even have been typing. Warner would have been writing out longhand and crossing things out, moving things around, maybe literally cutting and pasting. And that's not the case with Instagram so much, I don't think.
6: No. I do think it reflects a difference in the medium for sure. But I also wonder, you know, that sounds like someone who understood that he was an important figure, an influential figure, and that therefore his garden is important too. And I think on Instagram, on social media, there's just a much wider array of people posting and writing. I think there is the sense that it's not permanent. I know that when I'm posting, I'm not thinking about it as writing for the ages, or that I'm trying to leave a legacy. I'm just trying to be useful and hopefully interesting, and to be maybe like a square in a patchwork quilt. And I do think that's very different from traditional publishing. I'm happy with that position. I wouldn't know what to do with a journal where my expectation was that it would be published. I think I would be really intimidated by that. And so I think it does lower the barrier for what people are willing and able to share.
5: And of course, the fundamental difference is the much bigger role that visuals play in online posts. And also the ability of the online audience to post comments and responses. I wonder if that quick feedback is mostly fun for you.
6: Yeah, it is. It's really fun for me. And I think even when it is sharply critical, or someone's sending me a direct message to disagree, I think something that's happened, I've been focusing on trying to learn sedges and grasses for the past couple of years, and sometimes I'll share something and it's just not right, and someone will weigh in and say that's not what that is. But it's really helpful to be corrected, I think. Social media, definitely, people talk about it as a place where people have fewer boundaries in terms of what they say to one another. And I do think that can be true. But I will say that after having worked at public gardens and in a flower shop and in settings with lots of volunteers, it just feels to me like a slightly amped up version of the kind of harsher things that people are likely to say or the disagreements that happen in those kinds of settings. It feels to me not so different from having an angry customer or trying to navigate volunteers having a disagreement about something. So I don't mind that. I do feel like if I am going to disagree with people about things, there are boundaries that it shouldn't be personal, that it shouldn't be mean or hateful, obviously. But I think also that if I am going to publicly weigh in on things, that I also have to be very open to accepting criticism and some back and forth with people.
5: Yeah, although it can be really brutal. I mean, people can be really
6: It can.
5: brutal. I had a Facebook post about a recent program about tolerating rabbits in the
6: Oh,
5: garden. The program was about rabbits. And, and I admitted that my impulse as a young person, I grew up, I had a grandfather who was a native Westerner and a hunter and taught me to hunt. And there were a number of rabbits who I couldn't keep out of the garden who ended up in the pot. And, somebody wrote back, and I said, but I would not do that anymore. And somebody wrote back in and said, a comment said, finally, you're becoming human. And, it's like, oh, okay, well, I was human before, and we could get into that, but I don't think this is going in a good direction, so we're not going to talk about it.
6: Yeah, I think that's the best way to handle it. If it seems like you are just not going to see eye to eye with someone, it's better to just sort of let that conversation not continue.
5: Yeah, because it
6: Yeah.
5: escalates pretty quickly.
6: It
5: Are
6: does, yeah.
5: there other people's feeds that you follow? Can you recommend any specifically that you like?
6: I was thinking about this and I realized that a lot of my favorite accounts are actually like set to private or they're quite small. They're like other gardeners or arborists. And so I'm a little bit hesitant to share that because I think they don't want more followers. And I would really encourage people to find people who are sharing things on Instagram, not to become content creators, but just because they like enjoy being on Instagram a little bit. But I would say recently, some of the bigger accounts that I've been following that I really appreciate. I think I mentioned Kojo Birder. This was the person who made a reel about loudly failing at bird identification, like failing in public. And I just really love that perspective. And he is a much more knowledgeable and committed vulture fan than I am, but I was so excited to find someone who was posting about vultures. So I think that was really fun. I really enjoy Flora of the American Interior, and that person is located in Texas, and he is talking about native plants and remnant prairies, and I just find it really engaging. I follow an account called Plants and Culture that I really love. I know that my own garden training and classes had tended to lean in a direction that was quite Eurocentric. I learned so much, but I didn't learn a ton of information about the cultural or economic or labor-related ways that people related to plants. And so I love this account for deep dives into all of those things. And then the other account that I've been following more recently is the union at the Louis Ginter Botanical Garden. I think working at public gardens can be challenging as a career, you know, and I think people deserve to be compensated well. I want gardening to really be a solid career for people, and I think they are raising a lot of great points. They're on strike right now, and I just have loved seeing accounts of their day-to-day work and their experiences at that place. So those were what I thought of.
5: Okay, well, perhaps you could send me information about how people could find these, and we'll put it with the transcript, which is available through the Perfect Earth Project, my partner. So, in closing, I think you've kind of answered this, but given your educational background, have you ever considered composing a written journal?
6: I hadn't thought about it in a long time until you reached out. And I think some of the points that you raised about Instagram being really visual, I would have to find a way to make a journal also visual, which I think is a really great project. And I will try to do it because there are moments where I would like to be more offline. I think there are things that would really benefit from more consideration before I share them. And I just think it would be a fun and interesting project. And mostly, I think I haven't done it because I feel unsure of my drawing skills. But, you know, it's a journal that no one else will see is a great place to start.
5: Well, that's for the future, but in the meantime, Claire, we've run out of time, but before we sign off, I'd like you to tell listeners how they can find your feed on Instagram, maybe spell out your handle there, and how
6: Yes.
5: they can also how they can contact you for gardening help and advice.
6: Sure. So my handle is Snappy Riddle, and it's SNAPTYRURTLE. I think that's right. I
5: Yeah, it
6: will.
5: is. It is. Yes.
6: Okay, great. And you can contact me via my website. And I will also send you my work email, and maybe that could go in the transcript notes as well. But yeah, I love hearing feedback from people either on Instagram or email. So if people have resources in terms of things that I should be reading or accounts to follow or anything, just thoughts, I am always interested in hearing them.
5: Good. And one more time, the address of your website is.
6: It is starflower-gardens.com.
5: Okay. Well, thanks
6: Yes.
5: so much for taking time to speak to me this morning. It's been really fun and I think really interesting.
6: Thank you so much. I really appreciate it. Glad to be on here.
5: As I noted at the beginning of this week's episode, in addition to my recent interest in online garden journals, I remain an enthusiastic follower of traditional print versions. I recently discovered one published in 2022 by the Irish author, sculptor, and rewilding enthusiast Owen Dalton. It's an account of how he rebirthed 73 acres of ancient Irish rainforest on an old degraded farm by fencing out the voracious wild goats and introduced Japanese sika deer, removing invasive rhododendrons, and nurturing the native plants still surviving in remnant specimens and the seed bank. Titled An Irish Atlantic Rainforest: A Personal Journey into the Magic of Rewilding, it is a perceptive account of humanity's impact on the ecosystems of Ireland, with detailed insights drawn from historical and paleontological research. It also offers a deeply informed and practical view of how Ireland's lost forests and their rich complex of plants, animals, and people can be reborn. Thank you for joining us for this week's Growing Greener. 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Or listen to Growing Greener as a podcast at www.thomaschristophergardens.com. 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Growing Greener is produced as a community service in partnership with the Perfect Earth Project, a nonprofit dedicated to educating, engaging, and inspiring individuals, land care professionals, and decision makers to adopt toxic-free, nature-based, and climate-responsible landscaping practices.
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0: More trillions to the war machine rolling over Earth's limits. Militarism is climate change. Code Pink co-founder Jody Evans joins us. Plus, the single biggest fast shift we might expect, Dr. René Van Vesten, with surprising news about the Gulf Stream and AMOC. And this isn't what we thought was going to happen. Welcome to Radio EcoShock. It's crazy hot out there all over the world. It was the hottest August, the hottest summer, and the hottest year in U.S. history. The government agency NOAA says so. They also report a new all-time high for world sea surface temperatures, measured September 2026, 21.19°C. This global average does not include the polar regions, just oceans between 60 degrees north and 60 south. For comparison, the 30-year mean for that area from 1982 to 2011 was 1 degree lower, just over 20°C. The largest increase came in the previous El Niño in 2023 and 24. It never really went back down. Record sea surface temperatures mean more extreme weather and hotter times for you and for me. The Middle East is on fire, you know that, in so many ways. While missiles blast away and tankers burn in the second week of September, it was 47°C, 116 Fahrenheit in Saudi Arabia. Deep in the humid Persian Gulf, Bahrainians suffered through their hottest September night on record, after daytime temperatures peaking at 45°C, 113°C. The coldest point in their night was 35.8°C, 96 in the night. Feel for people roasting in North Africa, including Tunisians running out of water, more on that later. Every day, people across two continents suffer through heat beyond human endurance. That is where the United States continues a war which itself pushes more greenhouse gases over the limit. Peace and climate are not separate. Tune up your ears. We're coming into a real storm.
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0: The climate crisis. We talk about coal plants, industrial agriculture, and cars. But the world's biggest carbon junkie is not a civilian industry. It is the military. We all know it. As campaigner Aaron Kirschenbaum says, the Pentagon budget is the most consequential environmental policy in years. Today we are joined by Jody Evans, co-founder of Code Pink. That is the grassroots group founded and led by women dedicated to peace and human rights. Jody is also a board member of the Rainforest Action Network. So she is well-placed to bridge the gap between environmental groups and anti-war organizers. Both confront the same root causes of global war and ecological decay. From California, Jody Evans, welcome to Radio EcoShock.
2: Thank you for having me, and thank you for raising up the cost of war to the planet, Alex. I appreciated that.
0: I have to, because military men are super active on the planet right now. Every day, big stuff blows up. It's tankers, warehouses, apartments, schools, you name it. Madness seems to be running naked right around the world. Jody, how do you cope with that when you get up in the morning and that's what you find?
2: I do this work because it helps my spirit and my soul after I finish crying. I am staggered by the level of violence, brutality, barbarism that the, you know, collection of weapons and money and power have allowed, and nothing seems to be in its way. I didn't believe I would ever, I've been an anti-war activist since the 60s. I never believed I would live in this country when 70% of the people are against war. The current war in Iran and the genocide in Palestine have really woken the people up to the insanity of what these weapons do and what they do to the earth, what they do to our culture. And so doing this work, being with the beautiful people that stand in the way, that tell the stories, that bring to light what those in power want in the dark, that keeps my spirit vibrant.
0: Officially, the 2026 U.S. military and national defense budget is $890 billion. Add all the rest, things like nukes and intelligence and veterans care, and independent analysts find military spending in the U.S. is well over $1 trillion a year. And from my point of view, all of it is wasted or worse. Jody, how do you see U.S. military spending?
2: Well, first of all, it's over $1 trillion. It's getting closer to $2 trillion and all the things that aren't listed. But it's, even if you take U.S. figures, it's very close to $2 trillion. But that's a number that no one listening can really grok. It is a number that is twice the footage of the surface of the planet. You know, let's make it real. What that money does, it's our tax dollars. So I just want to remind everyone that it's 60% of your tax dollars are used to destroy your culture, your health, the relativity and connectivity and interconnectivity of the people of the world, and the greatest contributor to climate change and all that we're watching each year that gets worse, suffering from the response of the climate to our destruction of it. And that money is being stolen from us. Why do we pay taxes? We pay taxes for the government to serve the needs of the people. Well, that 60% is not only not being used for the needs of the people, it's being served for death and destruction. And what needs to be funded, what it's being stolen from, all the things that we need, healthcare, education, our tuition debt taken away, medical debt taken away, housing for all that can happen with the military budget. And we are just arriving at the 25th anniversary of the global war on terror, a war that was unnecessary, illegal, immoral, unjust, and racist. That has stolen $20 trillion from the American people. It has destroyed the planet. It has destroyed the interconnectivity of us. And it's created, worse than anything, a culture of violence and war. And if you think 25 years ago, what they said it would do is create safety and security for the United States that had been, you know, shaken by a terrorist attack in New York City. But instead of looking to why that happened, it escalated more violence. And we live in a culture where most of the people in the United States live in anxiety. And that anxiety is driven by that money that is spent on war, while the rich make a killing on killing. I want to say the other thing that has happened in those 25 years is the rich have got increasingly richer, where two billionaires own the same value as the bottom 50% of the country. All of that, by the way, the work that we've done at Code Pink at our War Is Not Green campaign has been work to expose that this cost is to the planet. It is to life. It is to the water we drink, the air we breathe, the capacity to live without our homes being washed away. That was hidden. And we have worked years to bring that to the surface. Brown University did a study after they did a study on the cost of war, which exposed how many millions have died from our weaponry and how much it's cost. This was to finally show the cost of war to the planet, because at Code Pink, we've always known. When I started Code Pink, I was on the board of Rainforest Action Network, and my community was the environmental movement. And I would stand at our marches to end war and wonder where my people were when I knew weapons and war had to be the worst thing happening to the planet. It's taken us years to get a study done. And then Abby Martin has done an amazing film, Earth's Greatest Enemy, that, you know, she set out to tell when we were talking about the cost of war, you know, being what the fossil fuel usage is, which is more than anything. But what her film really shows is the unfathomable cost to the earth that is really being hidden from us and that we need to pay attention to. And our campaign is meant to bring the environmental movement together with the anti-war movement to stop the cost of war, to stop this budget, Hegseth's most recent $1.5 trillion budget, where the money just goes to the AI billionaires, and we say where they get funded to make a killing on killing people and earth.
0: Netta Crawford at Brown is one of my favorite sources for hard numbers. And you got things like a single Navy destroyer burns about 1,000 to 1,500 gallons of fuel every hour. And at high combat speed, that destroyer burns over 4,000 gallons an hour. That's about 15,000 liters for our European and Canadian listeners.
2: Well, also, just to help people understand, the U.S. military uses more fossil fuels than double the amount of cars that are on the road in the United States a year.
0: Wow, it's just staggering. So what are you thinking about these, you know, you have the U.S. Navy parked over there in the sea off Iran. They're burning amazing amounts of greenhouse gases. But I have to say, I'm sort of torn that when oil doesn't get out of the Gulf, and that means it doesn't get burned, and that means it doesn't get into the atmosphere. Is it wrong to find a little bit of hope in these wars that at least maybe it'll push people towards electric cars and solar and wind?
2: Oh, wash your mouth out with soap. Sorry. No. No, there is never. War is never the answer, and we've known that forever. And, you know, who makes for more are the rich? And everyone else pays. Everyone. And, you know, the reason that I went to Washington the day that Bush called on a war to happen on the innocent people of Iraq, the innocent people in Iraq, the beautiful people of Iraq, who had done nothing to no one, a secular country that had nothing to do with 9/11. I had been working in Watts, California, where I had just discovered that all the gang members I was working with, their dads, had all been in Vietnam. And in my city, 20,000 people had died in 20 years after the war, and no one talked about it. So I went because I knew the wars came home and destroyed our cities, especially our inner cities. And we see that now. We see, you know, it continues. I want people to pay attention to the layers of the cost of war, and they're all hidden from you. Like, you don't see the vets, you don't see the wounds, the gaping wounds that they come home from in their psyches, in their bodies. You don't see what happens to where our bombs have fallen, and that, you know, the continuation of the war on the people that were always innocent. You don't see the earth that feeds us and nourishes us, the destruction, the horrific destruction. And it's not just the bombs dropping, but it's all the minerals that are being extracted for those bombs and the AI data centers. AI data centers are going to be 25% of the use of energy in a few more years. And what drives that is war. Please understand, these data centers are funded and driven by wars. The people that are driving wars are psychopaths, and they have control of the money, they have control of our psyche through propaganda, and they are destroying the earth. And everything that we are feeling right now, all the heat waves, people being washed away by floods, this is driven by wars. And right now, there is a Hegseth bill. It is a $1.5 trillion bill, which means it's really three, that is going through Congress, and all that money goes to make the billionaires richer. And just to, like, paint the picture, most of these trillion-dollar companies were all started by money from the weapons industry that came from your tax dollars. They came from the war budget. SpaceX was funded by your tax dollars, and a bunch of rich people just made $1 trillion off of it. All the money that this next, the increase in this next war bill from Hegseth, all goes to tech billionaires to destroy the earth. And what people need to understand, the care about the earth, is everyone needs to be in the streets and saying no to this war bill and demanding from those who represent us that they cannot vote for it. And this would be the first time in history that Congress and the Senate have voted no on a war bill. But I want you to have some confidence, because we only have to work on the people, because we have many leaders in the Senate and the House that are working on each other. They know this bill has to be stopped. This is a pivotal moment in history, because if you take what has already been funded and you multiply it by five, I don't want to live in that world. You don't want to live in that world. We have to stop it. And that's what our campaign at Code Pink is about, is calling on the environmental movement to say, you get funded by, you know, billions of dollars to save the earth. Direct some of your energy towards this thing that is the most destructive thing on the earth. Most destructive is the earth's greatest enemy, war. And the environmental movement is silent on it.
0: Yes, let's talk some more about that, because, for example, the Intergovernmental Panel on Climate Change leaves military emissions out of plans and projections, and they also leave out airline emissions. It's crazy. Do you see willful blindness in science and in the climate movement?
2: Well, it's inflicted on them by the war economy, by the capitalists who are making a killing on killing. That rule is inflicted on them to be silent about where the worst disaster is. That's planned. But, you know, all of the information that we get is planned. Just remind everybody, we live in a toxic waste dump of propaganda where we're made to hate China. We're made to hate Iranians. We're made to hate people instead of understanding we are all people on this planet, interconnected. And all the science, you know, for hundreds of years have shown the only way we survive is interconnected cooperation. So if we are not cooperating and learning how to live together, but instead destroying each other for resources to control the planet, we're doomed. And, you know, that doesn't take rocket science, because they are psychopaths that don't care about life. Look at all these decisions. There is absolutely no care about life that is behind the psychopathy that is driving wars. Nothing. It is only about death. Death of you, death of your communities, death of our way of life, and the death of the planet, or life on the planet. I mean, the planet will continue, but a habitable life on Earth will not.
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0: 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Our guest is Jody Evans from Code Pink. So on the other hand, do you find that some people in the anti-war movement tend to shy away from talking about climate change? Maybe it's politically incorrect and sort of stay in their own lane?
2: No, not at all. We've been the ones talking about climate change since I started Code Pink. It was part of our work. War is Not Green is a campaign that we have had since the very beginning. We didn't need NETA, but everybody else did. I was my friend Paul Hawken was doing a book called Drawdown, and like he's a bestie, right? And he shows me the book, and I'm like, where is war in here? War is the greatest contributor to climate change. We have to end war if you want, you know, to affect carbon. And he said, well, there wasn't a study. Which is when I went to Brown to say, we need a study, because, duh, it's obvious to anyone who's seen war, but seems like, you know, the status quo needs a study, which is why we got the study. And then you got the study, and you needed to see it visibly, which is why Abby made the film. And I would say Abby taking the study into a film

It's called Earth's Greatest Enemy. And you can write to me, Jodi, J-O-D-I-E, at Code Pink. And I will connect you to seeing the film and also opportunities to show it to your friends in your community. We feel it's a very important film to be getting out there. You know, we have a campaign at 12 of the Big Greens to help them understand the cost of war, and it is what we offer them. And one of the first places we went is Sierra Club, and Sierra Club members across the country have been watching it, learning from it, and now are deeply engaged in our campaigns to stop data centers, which are driven by the war budget, the war economy, and will be a cost to the Earth that's, again, unfathomable. A reminder, too, that it's these critical minerals and fossil fuels. I think the other thing that's hidden from sight, you know, we say that this cost is like the elephant in the room. It's the biggest thing in the room that nobody talks about. So we shine a light on the elephant in the room. Yes, the cost of fossil fuels is unfathomable, but the critical minerals that drive all of these wars and that are, you know, destroying the Earth and the people, you know, the taking critical minerals also creates warfare near where the critical minerals are being taken. And, you know, it's like that's also hidden from us, and it's a huge number, and it's huge destruction. So, I just want to say something that when, back during Obama, when, you know, we had a president that we thought would stop wars and instead increase them and use drones to kill innocent people around the world, they're like, wow, this is really hard. This is going to kill us all just by trying to stop war. And what I understood, so I paid attention to, like, where are the levers that we can be strategically addressing? And I realized, oh, war just serves the war economy. We're not going to end war until we end the war economy, because its task is to make the rich richer. What does war do? It helps the capitalists. Does not help the people ever. I'm going to say that again, and I call it the war economy. I call capitalism the war economy because it is the war economy. It is killing everyone. And it is wars, the wars that you fund with 60% of your tax dollars, that are only there to serve the rich getting richer, the capitalists, the war economy mongers getting richer. And it was then that I understood that, oh, if I take all my effort and I'm on their playing field trying to stop the thing that will never stop, we are not building a future. We are not building a peace economy. The war economy has stolen the peace economy from us. The peace economy that is Palestine, the peace economy that is Iran, the peace economy is China, the peace economy that was Iraq. I just want us to look at the peace economy that was Libya. Where we tend to destroy entire countries is where they operate, where the resources of the country go to serve the people. They're a socialist country. In Iraq, all that money from oil went so that every citizen of Iraq, it was the most educated country in the world when we bombed it per capita. The most people that had advanced degrees in the world, we bombed it. Everyone had housing, everyone had food, everyone had as much education as they wanted and as much health care as they needed. That was because the oil was spent on them. Iran, we queued the democratically elected president and took over and destabilized Iran in 1953 because the oil was used to serve the people. In Libya, it was a peace economy where everyone had housing and health care, and education. In Iran, it's a peace economy where the people get what they need from the government. Not, we are told, like China. China is leading the world on a green economy, leading the world, doing more in China than happens in every other country in the whole world. More trees planted, more understanding.

0: the cost of what is happening in the West Bank or southern Lebanon or Syria, the cost of what that devastating genocide is costing. So, you know, there's a lot out there. It's, you know, you can find it and reach out to me at Code Pink, and I can help you find it if you want to learn more and help you understand ways to engage. 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
1: All right, well, let's picture this swing from the war economy to a local peace economy for the United States. What would it look like in America?
0: Well, I want to say it's happening. We, since 15 years since we started, billions of dollars have flowed into peace economy projects across the country. They're happening near you. You can check out our project, peaceeconomy.org, and find what is near you. We have 4,000 projects across the country. People, and I would say Trump is the greatest political education teacher of all time, because he's really exposed what's always been happening. He's brought it to the surface, and people, especially young people, are seeing the lie that we live inside of, the full-on rape and pillage of those in power and those that own the White House. And they are moving away from the war economy and developing peace economies locally. Peace economies are local because they are the interconnected tissue that helps us stay human, helps us care for each other. The peace economy is the giving, sharing, caring, thriving relational economy without which none of us would be alive. It already exists, but it has been stolen from, and the war economy forces on us 23 addictions that we have to behave through to succeed in the war economy. All of them take us away from being human, take us away from being relational, take us away from life. And if it can succeed at that and getting us into those addictions, it owns us. It's propaganda, and we become a tool of destruction. But you don't even have to break the addiction. You just have to practice the opposite peace economy habit. You will be happier. Your life will be more fulfilled. Your community will be enriched. And we will be pulling ourselves away from the war economy, which we all serve, and instead building a future of peace and love and care that will thrive. And by the way, I've studied this, and this is what anthropologists say has happened for millennia. For millennia, this concentration of power and weaponry has happened. And when it happens, it pulls people away from their connection to life and each other into a mad dash to serve this mechanism, which isn't life. And it takes them away from being human. And those people that see it and walk away from it always create the future. The United States, if Spain would have come here 100 years earlier, was civilizations on mounds. And they all fell apart because they all tried to control and use weapons and money. And the tribes that we came to were the response. They were the ones that left the civilized, you know, the concentration of wealth and power and created something else. And it's why they were so wise when we arrived, why they understood building for 7 generations, why they had rules of governance that were about equality. They were about, you know, holding power in check, that was adopted by the United States but never lived out by the United States. So we lived in an answer. We came into the United States as a peace economy, and we tried to destroy it, but it doesn't destroy. Humanity is always present. It is my hope. It is what I live from, because I know that there are always humans on the planet that are serving life, and you can be one of them too by pulling yourself off the war economy, cultivating peace. It will change your life, and you can find the tools at peaceeconomy.org. It serves the planet. It serves life.
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1: When we talk about climate change, we usually focus on a number like 1.5 degrees C or 2 degrees C of global warming. We assume as long as we stay below that, Earth's critical systems will remain stable. But what if the danger isn't just how warm it gets, but how fast we get there? So let's talk about something. It's the Atlantic Meridional Overturning Circulation. It's a mouthful, but it's a massive ocean heat mover. It keeps the UK and North Europe warmer than their latitude would suggest. A new study reveals a startling phenomenon called rate-induced tipping. The great current could stall. Not because we crossed a distant temperature red line, but because we pushed the carbon accelerator too hard, too fast. Joining us today is Dr. René Van Westen, lead author of a new groundbreaking study. It reveals the speed of warming changes everything we thought we knew. From the University of Utrecht in the Netherlands, René Van Westen, welcome to Radio EcoShock.
3: Well, thank you so much for the invitation.
1: Americans call it the Gulf Stream. The Scots do too. There's a lot of confusion about the Gulf Stream and then AMOC, the Atlantic Meridional Overturning Circulation. Please explain each of them so we can get started. And then tell us about your February 2026 paper about how they interact.
3: Yeah, so the AMOC is like the large-scale circulation in the Atlantic Ocean. So you can imagine it as a big conveyor belt. And the Gulf Stream is only a teeny tiny part of this conveyor belt. So the Gulf Stream is only part of the northward flowing branch of the AMOC. And they are both connected because they are part of the same system. But what we usually refer to is as the AMOC. That is the thing that we're most interested in because that can collapse to a completely different state. And the Gulf Stream will always be there because that is more of the wind-driven component of the AMOC. So what we looked in February is what would happen if the AMOC were to shut down? Will this influence the Gulf Stream? And in our study, we found that the Gulf Stream actually shifts northward when the AMOC becomes weaker until it also collapses. And this kind of evidence is very useful because then we can look, for example, at the Gulf Stream position and see whether it is actually moving northward. And this is indeed the case. So from available satellite altimetry, but also from older records, we see like a very persistent northward shift of the Gulf Stream. So this is an indirect indication that the AMOC is actually weakening under present-day climate change.
1: Your model results in that February paper are amazing. The Gulf Stream could shift a couple of hundred kilometers in just 2 years, and that could be decades before the full collapse of the AMOC. How is that possible, and what would it mean for Americans along the East Coast?
3: So to keep the Gulf Stream in a southerly path, you need a certain kind of AMOC strength to keep it there. But if the A market continues to slow down, eventually this balance cannot be met, and therefore the Gulf Stream needs to shift further northward. And this can have huge complications for either ecosystems, because sometimes we find temperature jumps of more than 5 degrees Celsius in only 2 years' time. So you can imagine that this will impact like large ecosystems that are in that neighborhood. But it can also impact, for example, the sea level near these coastal areas. So you can see, for example, an accelerated increase in the local sea level near the North American coastline. So this has quite a lot of economic impacts, but also socioeconomic impacts.
1: Your previous review article with Henk Dijkstra investigated the probability of an AMOC collapse onset in the 21st century. This is survival-level information for people living in Iceland, the UK, Northern Europe, Scandinavia. René, do we really have the tools that we need to estimate when the mighty AMOC ocean system could collapse?
3: So this is a very huge debate currently in the AMOC community. And we're trying to assess whether the AMOC will become critically unstable under future climate change. So previous assessments, they assessed that this could be the case, for example, at about 4 degrees warming. And our study from last year, but also novel insights from my colleagues, they actually show that this can already be happening at a much lower temperature level, maybe all around plus 2.5 degrees warming. But now also with our latest study out there, we also put a slightly more nuanced picture to that.
1: Over decades of research, there's been conferences and alleged government climate plans, and the assumption is once we hit a certain level of warming over pre-industrial, a switch turns and the system tips into something else. We picture that happening rapidly, like a surprise, like the movie Day After Tomorrow. Tell us about the different kinds of tipping points, including rate-induced tipping or R-tipping.
3: So the most general picture that people have about the tipping point is that issue that you fall off a cliff. So you are approaching, for example, a cliff. You can take a few more steps, but eventually you are on the edge. And any additional step, that will result in like a fatal punch. And this can happen, for example, with the AMOC. So if you push the system way too far, that means that you can fall off the edge. And then, of course, you have like a transition period for which you fall until you hit the ground. But for the AMOC, this takes about 100 years. so in contrast to the Day After Tomorrow, in which it like unfolds over a couple of days, this kind of transition takes much longer time. But of course, that doesn't mean that there won't be any impacts, because we will transition to a completely different kind of climate when the AMOC shuts down. Then you can get like large-scale cooling over the Northern Hemisphere. You get the drier conditions, additional sea level rise over the North Atlantic Ocean, and these kind of climate shifts typically unfold over decades up to a century. So that is like the typical kind of barification-induced tipping, the falling off an edge, what we call B-tipping. But with rate-induced tipping, you don't actually cross the edge, but you push the system so far out of an equilibrium it also actually falls off or is transitioning to a different state. So we actually just push it out of its equilibrium without a critical value being crossed.
1: Yeah, that's where your new work gets really wild. Against everything we've been told, your group suggests there may be no temperature switch involved when AMOC flips into a different state. Global warming may not even be the trigger. Please explain that.
3: So in order to have like a very stable AMOC, you need to have like density gradients across the Atlantic Ocean. They need to be at a certain kind of equilibrium. And what is actually happening, if we force the AMOC too fast, only the surface is getting warmer. So that becomes too buoyant. So it becomes too light, and therefore it cannot sink to the deep sea. So this sinking of water mass is the driving force of the AMOC. So you get like a mismatch of your density structure within the ocean. Between the surface and the interior, there is a mismatch, and therefore the AMOC shuts down. But if you do it like at a very slow pace, for example, a factor of 10 slower than the present-day warming, both the interior and the Atlantic Ocean surface, they can keep up. They can warm at the same kind of rates, and therefore all these kind of density structures remain the same, and therefore the AMOC remains stable throughout. But if you do it way too fast, what is currently happening with our climate, there becomes a mismatch, and that causes the AMOC to tip.
1: In March 2021, I interviewed a young Johannes Lohmann from the University of Copenhagen. Like other scientists before him, he worried the speed of climate change may be as dangerous as the final amount of change. His 2021 paper with Peter Ditlevsen was titled Risk of Tipping the Overturning Circulation Due to Increasing Rates of Ice Melt. René, do you think increasing ice melt on Greenland and the Arctic generally is a major factor driving toward an AMOC collapse?
3: So we also investigated the amount of additional melt from the Greenland ice sheet, and this contribution in isolation is too small to push the AMOC off its edge. So this is a classical example of bifurcation-induced tipping, the B-tipping that we explained before. So we can estimate that, and in its isolation, it is too small to collapse the AMOC. So you need this combination of both rising temperatures and additional melt from the Greenland ice sheet that can destabilize the AMOC very quickly. And so therefore, both have, of course, a destabilizing effect, but temperatures, rising temperatures appears to be dominant.
1: The other factor, pretty poorly understood by the public, and indeed by me, I had to look it up. It's called salt advection. How does that work, and why is that a major factor?
3: So the AMOC bring its own salinity to the party, so this is a self-sustaining system. So in order to keep like a very strong AMOC, it needs quite heavy water sitting near the surface around the seas in near Iceland and in Greenland. And you can get these really dense water masses if it becomes very saline, but also becoming very cold. And this salinity actually originates from the lower latitudes, so around the tropics, because there's the water temperatures are relatively warm, there is a lot of evaporation, and therefore the water masses become relatively saline over time. So this salinity needs to flow from the equator all the way to the north. So the AMOC actually sustains itself. However, if the AMOC becomes weaker, also this transport of salinity is reduced, so therefore it becomes fresher over the North Atlantic Ocean. And this actually causes the AMOC to weaken even further because there is less sinking, because there is less saline water, which is relatively light. Therefore, it can sink less efficient to the deep sea. And this is like a self-perpetuating feedback loop. And this causes the AMOC to shut down eventually if you are at a critical level. And what we mean with this destabilizing feedback mechanism, that is the so-called salt advection feedback.
1: Do you think we're already moving too fast for the ocean's internal stabilizing systems to catch up and try to balance it?
3: So what we actually see now from observations, proxy data, all different kind of records that are available, they all suggest that, or at least not all, but most of them suggest that we are heading in the direction of AMOC weakening. So, of course, direct observations of the AMOC are too short to statistically say that it is a significant weakening trend. But there are, for example, the other proxies of the Gulf Stream that is showing that the AMOC is probably weakening. There are other observational data that is also indicating that it's weakening. So that means that we are pushing the AMOC from its strong equilibrium into a weaker one. So that does suggest that the AMOC at the moment can't keep up with the present-day climate change.
1: So Europe could get much colder, even as the rest of the world gets far too hot. It all sounds too strange to be true. How do we know oceans can flip between very different states?
3: So, of course, we are only monitoring the AMOC for about 20 years from now. So therefore, we need to dive into the climate of the past, what we call paleoclimate in climate sciences. We can actually go through the Greenland ice sheet or the Antarctic ice sheet because we can dig into the ice to get these kind of so-called ice cores. And within these ice cores, we can actually look at all different kind of layers. And sometimes within these layers, we find these kind of bubbles. And these bubbles, these hold the information from past climates. So they are our frozen records from climates from sometimes 100 up to a million year old. And within these kind of ice cores, we see very abrupt transitions. And to explain these transitions, you need to have like an AMOC that goes from a strong state to a weak state and vice versa. So those kind of records from the deep past, from the Greenland ice sheet, they gives us very strong evidence that the AMOC has switched from its different state in the past.
1: All right, I talked to Dr. Matthew England from Australia, and he'd put out the paper, Abyssal Ocean Overturning Slowdown and Warming Driven by Antarctic Meltwater. And the ocean overturning around Antarctica is connected to the same ocean conveyor belt that moves the Gulf Stream and into the Arctic, and then it overturns. If one end slows or stops down around Antarctica, wouldn't that eventually affect what happens in the North Atlantic as well? Why don't we hear more about the connections between the poles in these ocean currents?
3: Yeah, so this is a major challenge to connect like the entire Atlantic Ocean circulation, but also its connections with the Southern Ocean and also with the Arctic. It becomes a very complex process. There are a lot of studies that do show, indeed, that there is some connection what is happening in the south that can affect, for example, the north. There is also a study, a recent study, which was published last year. So this study suggests that enhanced Antarctic ice sheet melt can actually stabilize the AMOC, but it happens typically on much longer timescales than the destabilizing timescale that we're looking at. So, yes, they do influence the big conveyor belt in the Atlantic Ocean circulation, but of course to capture all the processes we need to have like a better understanding on how the AMOC operates and what are its direct but also its remote influences.
1: Your new paper says, quote, "We demonstrate that sufficiently fast forcing can cause an AMOC collapse without crossing a tipping threshold in CO2 or warming levels, questioning the suitability of global warming thresholds for assessing AMOC tipping risk." Big questions come out of that. What sufficiently fast forcing could there be other than global warming?
3: So, of course, the warming rate that really controls whether the AMOC can keep up with all the changes, yes or no. And of course, in our study, we try to estimate like what is like a critical level for which the AMOC does collapse in most of the climate models. And that is about 0.3 degrees warming per 10 years, per decade. So we're currently already at that level. And on top of that, we also have enhanced Greenland ice sheet melt. And that can also cause the AMOC to dwindle down even further.
1: When it comes to protecting the climate of Ireland, the UK, North Europe, this new science seems to mean that some of the conferences trying to stay below 1.5 or 2 degrees couldn't protect us against the AMOC collapse. And if not, René, what should we be doing? What should we be aiming for?
3: So the current kind of narrative is that we try to stay below 2 degrees warming. And there are also some suggestions that we can temporarily overshoot, for example, this warming level. And with future technologies that we can also remove carbon dioxide from the atmosphere again, such that we can cool the climate and eventually stay below 2 degrees warming by 2100. However, the current rate of warming is very important if you only look at the AMOC. So in order to reduce the risk of AMOC tipping as much as possible, we need to cut emissions, present-day emissions, as fast as possible, because that will dictate whether the AMOC will remain stable or becomes critically unstable under future warming.
1: René, as we wrap up here, please take a few minutes and tell us, what are you working on now and what do you hope to work on next?
3: So we're also currently working on a new study in which we are investigating what would happen with the North Atlantic hurricane season under an AMOC collapse scenario. And this is also very important because the AMOC also influences, of course, big parts of the Northern Hemisphere, especially Northwestern Europe. But it also influences the tropical rain belts and also the tropical regions, such as where hurricanes form. And to our surprise, hurricanes, especially its formation conditions, becomes less favorable. So this could mean that under an AMOC collapse, it could shift, for example, your hurricane season, and maybe it becomes even less pronounced under an AMOC collapse. This is, of course, not like a overall net benefit, because climate risks, of course, change. Other regions could face even more tropical cyclone formation. So this is one of the surprises that we found from our preliminary analysis. So that is, of course, one also a very nice climate impact study to show what the relation between AMOC and hurricanes is.
1: From the University of Utrecht, we have been speaking with René van Westen. He's the lead author of the paper, Failure to Track a Stable AMOC State Under Rapid Climate Change. You can find links to all the science we just talked about in my show blog at ecoshock.org, published every Wednesday. René, thank you so much for sharing time with our listeners.
3: You're welcome. Thank you so much.
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1: Here is recent Radio EcoShock guest and meteorologist Jeff Berardelli with a quick 3 minutes of the record-smashing summer for everyone in the Northern Hemisphere. Most of you lived through it, and this could be the coolest summer you will ever see.
5: The hottest summer in modern human history, and likely the hottest summer in over 100,000 years before the last ice age. Not only that, but our latest computer model is saying it is possible we may eclipse 2 degrees Celsius warming compared to pre-industrial times in the early part of 2027, in part due to climate change and in part due to this super El Nino. Hey, everybody, I'm Chief Meteorologist and Climate Specialist Jeff Berardelli. Let's dig right into the details. So I pulled the latest ERA 5 Copernicus ECMWF European Center data and found that this past summer, June, July, and August, was 1.25 degrees Fahrenheit above the 1991-2020 average. And that would put it just a hair ahead of 2024 for the hottest summer on record. Of course, those two could flip. This is preliminary data, but it does seem like it was the hottest globally. And it definitely was the hottest across the U.S., especially in the Southwest, where we had very hot temperatures. And the temperatures for the whole United States on average were around 2.8 degrees Fahrenheit above the 20th century average. Expanding it out to the whole globe so you can see past Europe here, you can see exactly where the hottest anomalies were this summer. The El Nino region in the Pacific, clearly. Also, Europe, which was just had a blistering hot summer. And also in parts of Russia and Siberia. And the oceans. It's not urban heat island effect. This is El Nino on top of long-term climate change caused by greenhouse warming. Urban heat island doesn't really affect the global temperatures because it's such a minuscule part of the record. 70% of the Earth is covered in oceans. So in terms of the hottest summers, look at this. Every single one of the 10 hottest summers has been within the past decade. You can see starting in 2016, that's number 6 on the list. You see 2019, you see 2023, you see 2020, and 2026 is the highest, beating 2024 by a hair. Really, really close, but it does look like it's the hottest summer. And it's going to keep getting hotter in terms of anomalies, and that's because El Nino is forecast to peak around November and December. And you can see just how hot it is across the Central Pacific near the equator. Those anomalies are 5, 6, 7 degrees above normal. That's Celsius. And it's likely to peak in the El Nino 3.4 region at somewhere around 4 degrees Celsius above average. Now, the old record is 2.8 degrees Celsius above record. So it's just going to obliterate that record. And because it's such a strong El Nino on top of climate change, the CFS model is saying that we are possibly going to breach 2 degrees Celsius starting in January and February. That would be the first time that we've ever breached 2 degrees Celsius pre-industrial. However, this is short term. After the El Nino ends, those temperatures will drop back down, but they won't drop back down all the way.
1: That was Florida TV meteorologist Jeff Berardelli. Find links to his great work in my show blog at ecoshock.org. I mentioned the heat and the water crisis in the North African country of Tunisia. Here is France 24 Public TV reporting.
6: Residents gather on the steps outside the supermarket, hoping to buy bottled water. In Tunisia, water shortages have left shelves bare and citizens desperate.
7: In 3 days, I haven't found anything. I came here to check, but there is nothing. Yesterday, I searched and managed to get just a little. We can do without electricity, but water, no.
8: I'm a shopkeeper and I don't even have water for myself. I have a young daughter and no water to give her to drink. The freezer has been empty for a long time. I don't know why. As soon as water arrives, people rush in and buy 4, 5 or 6 packs at once.
6: It comes as Tunisia swelters under temperatures close to 50 degrees Celsius. The heat is driving power cuts, disrupting the country's water distribution system, which is dependent on electrically powered pumping stations. To help ease the crisis, authorities have arranged for bottled water to be distributed to major retail outlets in Greater Tunis, a move officials hope will restore public confidence.
9: The water is available under the supervision of the Minister of Commerce, the Minister of Interior, and the Governor of Benarus. Everything is available. There is a little shortage, but the situation is normal. The supply is available.
6: But the situation remains tense. In recent weeks, a number of demonstrations have been held across the country calling for President Kais Saied to step down and for an end to the water and electricity shortages.
1: Imagine 50-degree days on and on. Infrastructure, including the whole water system, breaks down. Tunisia was comfortable and cultured when I traveled there in the late 1970s. Now the nation of gardens and oases is too hot for humans. The tide of people trying to escape Africa and the sizzling Middle East will come and it will grow. Southern Europe cannot be their destination. A new study in Nature, September 7th, finds across 34 countries the heat from 2022 mortality events, well, they'd be 26 times more likely in Southern Europe than under pre-industrial conditions, and that is 10 times the European average. They're talking about tens of thousands of deaths every year due to extreme heat, and that may be the new normal. We will end this with another kind of ending. Longtime inspiration for living and growing with nature, Wendell Berry has passed on August 31st. He was 92. Wendell was a seventh-generation farmer in Henry County, Kentucky. He became university educated, actually a professor for a while, then went back to the land. He's a poet, an anti-war activist, and a sage. Wendell Berry fed so many of us in mind and spirit. You should get to know Wendell. Look it up. I'm Alex Smith. Thank you for listening and caring about our world.
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Maybe what we saw was the cut out shape of an animal, shape left behind.

fall, we saw an animal. 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I wonder if we were in danger. I wonder if this animal was an ancestor watching over us. A brother in

Without a Name by Yolanda Wisher and the Afro Eaters. I'm Bart Everson. I'll be your host for this installment of Earth Eclectic, your eco-spiritual radio hour. You know, there's no place like Earth, and we've got the music to prove it. So here's another new one from Dead Can Dance. This is Mon Amour Sauvage.

All right, we are surrounded by foam with Roxanne Metayer on violin and Katya Shushkova on vocals. And the foam, well, the foam was provided by the flowing waters of the Dode Bemde Nature Preserve in Belgium. Now, let me begin at the beginning. We started the show with Yolanda Wisher and the Afro Eaters, a song or kind of a jazzy spoken word piece without a name. Now, seriously, that's the title of the track. It's about an encounter with an animal that just resists being identified or named. What is it? And she invoked the late Wendell Berry, writing in the liner notes that perhaps, as Wendell Berry might suggest, these were poems that began as instinct, the impulse we share with animal cousins. Now, that album, Nature Girl, came out back in April. Wendell Berry just returned to Gaia on

last day of August. We heard Mon Amour Sauvage, another new single by Dead Can Dance. Brendan Perry says this is a song devoted to Mother Nature, a pagan love song to celebrate her works. Keep them coming, Brendan, please. That was followed by Old World of Green by the fabulous Kate Sutherland, sort of a chant or community sing feel, a tribute to plant life. And then we had an instrumental, Back to Nature, from the album of the same name by Mortaz. They call that depressive progressive, their style. And they're out of Iran. I was excited to find them because I've been looking for music from Iran for a while now. I mean, there's lots of music from Iran, of course, but I've been looking for music that fits the Earth Eclectic mission, music that celebrates the natural world and ecological consciousness. So, back to nature. And Iran, well, you know, Iran's been on my mind, especially for the last, what, 6.5 months now? Yeah. So if you know anything we should be listening to, please get in touch. You can find us on the web at eartheclectic.org. And we're especially keen to play new releases. And it doesn't get much fresher than the new album from Spell Songs. It's called In Thin Air, out on Hudson Records as of September 4th. An album released in conjunction with The Book of Birds by Robert McFarlane and Jackie Morris. We heard Ride the World's Winds. And that brought us to Surrounded by Foam, which Roxanne Metayer and Katya Shurskova literally composed in direct collaboration with the marsh and waterways of the Dota Bemde. Roxanne went out there every month for a year to make this album. Just came out in June, titled Periodique des Chemins Bois Herbe Étincelle, which I suppose could be translated as Chronicle of the Muddy Paths and Sparkling Grasses. And it's really just amazing work. And in the background here, that might sound like gurgling, but maybe you can think of it as breathing. It's a field recording by Felice Cirilli, and we're hearing the sound produced by the sea waves crashing on the natural sandstone cliffs of the Etruscan coast in Tuscany. She writes that the result is a sort of breath, a breathing that changes, that evolves timbre and dynamics over time.

This is an excerpt from a longer piece, Breaths, from that fantastic album, 14 Soundscapes, which is out on Biodiversita Records. Highly recommended. And isn't it weird? I mean, it's just delightfully strange, all of it. These sounds, this music, life on this planet. It all seems so surprising to me. I mean, it's all so unlikely. And that's kind of what I'm going for here with you today. I came across this article in Scientific American by Phil Plait. You know, our space telescopes are so powerful now that we can detect all these planets going around other stars. But so far, none of them are like Earth. I mean, not really. Not that we've been able to detect. Not in the ways that really count in terms of being able to sustain life as we know it. And that's what makes this place so unique. Now, that could all change tomorrow, but for now, as far as we know, there's no place like Earth. Okay. So we visited the waters of Italy and Belgium just now. How about for something completely different? We go to the desert. This is a composition by Juhi Bunsal called Land of Waking Dreams, as rendered by Anne Duhamel from the New Focus release Prayers for a Feverish Planet, New Music About Climate Change, Volume 1. And this one makes use of a chain placed on the piano strings, and the shimmering timbre is meant to portray the desert at night, the whistling wind across open plateaus. So see if you can hear it.

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All right, and that is Earth Song by Gotta. Subtitle on that one is Tribute to Gibson Ghani. That was actually written by the man himself, the late Gibson Ghani, a Navajo elder, and it was sung by Quentin Ghani. So that rounded out a set of just three songs there, because the first two were quite a bit longer. We started with Land of Waking Dreams, composed by Juhi Bansal and performed by Anne Duhamel. Then we heard Makoto Rikitake with Unseen Choir of the Mountain. And the lyrics were all in Japanese, but they were about the countless mysterious beings that dwell within the mountains, each emitting their own unique sound. And that brought us to Gotta and Earth Song. And that just about does it for this episode of Earth Eclectic. These have all been new releases, but I do like to close out the show with a golden oldie. And since I had this theme in the back of my head, No Place Like Earth, I got to wondering, surely there must be a song by that title. And sure enough, I found a short little one on the soundtrack of that kids show, Big Blue Marble. So maybe this will bring back memories for someone out there. This was released on vinyl in 1974 by A&M Records, written by Peter Chandler Travis and performed by the Trendsetters. They're doing their best Bob Dylan imitation. And I hope you'll join us again next week, but here we go. No Place Like Earth.

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4: 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Then, it's Purple Cloud at 8:30. Baby, please say you'll stay. And finally, Sinkhole Serenaders at 9 o'clock. 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
5: This is folk singer Michael Jonathan. On Wood Songs, we celebrate the music of America's front porch. 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

Hello, everyone, and welcome to another edition of Adagio with your host, Drew Darling. So how's everyone doing? As the Romans would often say in the salutation of their letters, si velete, veleo. If you're well, I'm well. We opened this week with a piece I trust grabbed your attention. It's by the Dutch composer Joop Beving, written for an octet of cellos. It was played for us by the Cello Octet Conjunto Iberico, also known as Cello Octet Amsterdam. We then heard them play a piece by Icelandic composer Johan Johansson entitled On the Nature of Daylight. An octet of cellos is not something you hear every day, but I begin with it this week because it is the exact focus of Adagio. I often say the program is intended to bring down the tempo of our lives for an hour, but it's more than that. Adagio is intended to sharpen the focus, to deepen the exchange between us and the world in and around us. This morning, a gray, drizzly morning with a bit of sleet in the air, I took a headlong plunge into the sea. Here in the middle coast of Maine, the sea is not seriously cold yet, 8 or 9 Celsius, but it's cold enough to ratchet up the cellular voltage so that when you come out, the world looks different. The colors are more vibrant, the light more intense. It's like the salt water has cleansed your eyes and dusted off and intensified all your senses. But music will do it too, the right music, if you give into it, if you completely submerge yourself in it, which is what Adagio is all about, music that will soothe and at the same time sharpen your senses.

Ladies and gentlemen, we children of all ages, let me remind you, you are listening to Adagio with your host, Drew Darling, on your favorite locally owned community radio. 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And if you like what you're hearing, please let your station know. They are always trying to figure out what fits best into their schedules, what their audience will like most, and any feedback from you is always helpful, good or bad.

0: That was a set of three pieces by a group calling themselves Duo Ramirez Satori. From their album Obras de Daniel Benelli. And in case you're just joining us, you are listening to Adagio, either directly from our website, radioadagio.com, or from your favorite community radio station, or perhaps on the worldwide global cultural radio platform. 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
1: Television is not the truth. We deal in illusions, man. None of it is true. But you people sit there day after day, night after night, all ages, colors, creeds. We're all you know. You're beginning to believe the illusions we're spinning here. You're beginning to think that the tube is reality and that your own lives are unreal. This is mass madness, you maniacs. In God's name, you people are the real thing. We are the illusion. So turn off your television sets, turn them off now, turn them off right now, turn them off and leave them off, turn them off right in the middle of the sentence I'm speaking to you now, turn them off.

That was Madeleine Peyrou singing of Purple Clover and Queen Anne's Lace, covering Bob Dylan's You're Going to Make Me Lonesome When You Go. And she also gave us her version of the Johnny Mercer tune, Summer Wind. We heard what I think is the earliest piece ever published by Joni Mitchell from her first CD entitled Clouds. We heard Songs to Aging Children Come. And that followed up Pat Metheny doing Ferry Across the Mersey. Remember that one from Jerry and the Pacemakers? The name of the band has taken on a new meaning in the succeeding decades, hasn't it? Can you imagine now an oldies band named Jerry and the Pacemakers? How about we close out the hour with an eternal favorite, Patsy Cline? Take care, everyone. Don't give in to the fear. And come back to us next week for another installment of Adagio.

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1: The next local No Kings planning meeting is Tuesday, September 29th. This is to gather and plan for the National No Kings rally coming up on Saturday, October 17th. If you would like to help plan and organize for this event, join the group at the Life South Community Blood Center location on Northwest 13th Street in Gainesville on Tuesday, September 29th at 6 p.m.
0: You are listening to The GOAT, WGOT, LP Gainesville, and we've got Bonnie Abtuk in the studio from CMC, Civic Media Center. Thanks for coming in. What's going on at CMC these days?
2: Oh, we have so many events all the time. Predominantly and preeminently at this moment, we're trying to fundraise for the space itself. It is a radical library that's been active, I think, now pushing 30 years, which is a very special thing, particularly in the oppressive climate of the moment, political climate, and that is, you know, very antagonistic towards radical history and education.
0: Yeah, for people that are not familiar with CMC, what would be your elevator pitch, so to speak?
2: Oh, gosh. I wish you had Jimmy here in the studio with you. I'm not Jimmy, but what I've got is that think about the tradition of the Independent Media Center from, you know, predominantly the late 90s to mid-2000s. And then mix that with a massive archive and mutual aid space that also hosts events, teach-ins, film screenings, concerts, all kinds of shows, weird performance art, etc., gallery showings. Yeah, anything that you can think of, if it is rad, we're probably into it.
0: Okay. And if people want to find specifics, do you have a website, Facebook page, both, or what?
2: Sure. We got website, Facebook, and Instagram. It's the Civic Media Center, I believe, .org. And then we also have the Civic Media Center on Instagram and Facebook as well.
0: Okay. Simple as that. Thanks for coming in.
2: Yeah, surely. One more thing I'd love to mention, if that's all right, is just like some of the amazing organizing activities that take place out of here, both in terms of mutual aid, like I mentioned, and also a lot of solidarity work. There's the Books to Prisoners, which is packing books most Tuesday nights or two a month at least. I would check the schedule to make sure every other Tuesday evening. There's Florida Prisoner Solidarity that meets to write letters to those behind bars. There's the free store that happens on the third Saturday of every month for most of the day, or most of the afternoon at least, which is a pop-up where you can get many of your resource needs met and also unburden yourself of items that you may no longer need cluttering your space or not giving you joy anymore. We have the free grocery store on Tuesday afternoons. Most Tuesday afternoons, again, check the schedule, which is just a amazing food giveaway that's completely free, of course. And then we have Food Not Bombs on Friday evenings as well, across the street from the Civic Media Center in the park. We're always looking for more volunteers. We're always looking for more donations for all of these things. And through a lot of these organizations also are loose pop-ups that provide herbal medicine, like Gainesville Herbal Aid and my project, also the Mobile Apothecary Project, or MAP. And we're always looking for donations, in particular of menstruums. Those are liquids that we can extract medicine into, like high-quality, high-proof alcohols, glycerin, apple cider vinegar, honey. We need a lot of honey. And we're always looking for clean containers also that we can pour our medicines into. And any medicines that other people want to share with us too, we are trying to redistribute into the world to share with others. Thank you so much. Yeah, I also just wanted to shout out that another amazing solidarity organization called Jewish Voice for Peace is collaborating with the CMC and other organizations as well right now to put on a wonderful film series. You should come.
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4: 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Welcome to another edition of Modern Jazz Today. We've got new music, so let's jump right in. Up first is Lucian Ban. The album's called Rush, and we'll check into the track Serenade for Andrew, then Ralph Alessi. The album's called A Sun That Never Sets. We'll check into the track Transitional Imagery, then Ryan Berry. His album's called If I Did Not Speak Out, and we'll check into the title track. Let's dig in.

You are tuned in and treating them ears to Modern Jazz Today with your host Kerry Gaffney and Jeff Williams. Coming up next on the queue is Bryn Roberts from the album Aloft, the track Stevedore Cosplay.

You're tuned in to Modern Jazz Today with Jeff Williams and Carrie Gaffney. Up next is Christopher Parnas. The album's called Everything You Could Be. We'll check into Unsettling Blue. Then Philip Wiebendorfer. The album's called Tides. And we'll check into the track Simple Task. Let's

You are tuned in to Modern Jazz Today. We appreciate you being here. First up on the queue is the Surefire Soul Ensemble from the album Gemini. The track, Making Moves, followed by Artemis from their album, Arboresque. The track, Smile of the Snake.

You're tuned in to Modern Jazz Today. Up next is Reginald Synge. The album's called Mosaic. We'll check into the track Fragility of Existence. Then Jeffrey Dean Quartet. The album's called Conceptions. We'll check into the track Prism. Then let's tie things up with Paul Hansen and Raise the Maze. The album is called Calliope. We'll check into the track When Enough is Enough. Let's dig in.

0: that time again when we say goodbye, but only until next week. We look forward to having you join us next time on Modern Jazz Today, where we will be presenting today's artists, cutting their teeth and cutting the edge of sound. Join myself, Carrie Gaffney, and
1: Jeff Williams
0: when it's time to tune in and turn up again. We look forward to it.
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0: Tubby James and the Shondells here on the Oldies Station.
1: I'm kidding. You probably thought they were bleeding through, didn't you? There's an Oldies channel on a repeater down in Ocala on the same frequency. But no, this is WGOT. You're listening to Fred's Endless Mixtape. This is episode number 25, for those of you keeping track at home, the 25th hour of the Endless Mixtape. Tommy James and the Shondells, going back to the 1960s, for Crystal Blue Persuasion. That is leading off from where we left last hour, or last episode. Joan Jett and the Blackhearts and their cover of Tommy James and the Shondells, Crimson and Clover. A lot of people have covered Tommy James songs, of course, most notably, perhaps, Billy Idol's Money Money. No, I'm not going to play that. After all, when they used to play it in the clubs back in the day, it had a pretty obscene call and response part with the chorus. Anyway, that's neither here nor there. Moving on from Tommy James to something a little more modern, at least to the 1990s. This is the UK band James and Laid, the title track from their album, right here on Fred's Endless Mixtape, 100.1 WGOT.

Tears and Fears with the only new recording at that time from their Tears Roll Down Greatest Hits album. That's Laid So Low. Tears Roll Down. Leading off from Laid by James. Yes, it's Fred's Endless Mixtape here on 100.1 FM, where every song has something to do with the song before it. Just like that was a perfect example. So, yeah, Tears Roll Down, Laid So Low. Let's keep rolling. Let me roll it. Can you let me roll it? Let me roll it. Paul McCartney and Wings here on Fred.

Pop Pass, you get the idea. Robert Bradley's Blackwater Surprise doing Don't Bogart Me, a cover of the song originally done by a band called Fraternity of Man, and that original song was in the movie Easy Rider, that leading off from Let Me Roll It. Yes, roll it on down. You get it. The marijuana thing. Things were not always as free and open about marijuana as they are today. Case in point, the Grateful Dead. They got busted down on Bourbon Street. This is Truckin' here on Fred's Endless Mixtape 100.1 WGOT.

0: Yeah, you know, the Grateful Dead got busted on Bourbon Street by, of course, the Police. So I followed up with the Police and Synchronicity 2. And, you know, speaking of Sting, I just saw, he was in the original Doom movie. I saw the Doom Part 2, the latest edition in theaters recently. I went to an RPX theater, and don't buy tickets if all that's left are the first two rows, because we were in second row. And you're like looking way up at the screen. The screen is like right in your face, and it's not quite the ideal experience. I'll just leave it at that. But I enjoyed the movie, and now I feel like I can go back and watch the original 1984 David Lynch movie that featured Sting as one of the characters in Dune. Because like now that I watched a version of Dune where at least 2/3 of it, that where I understand the characters, I understand the plot line and all that. Now I could probably go back and enjoy that original artsy, campy movie, right, that David Lynch did back in 1984, because the only people that really dug that original Dune movie, I think, were the people who read the book, and they were familiar with the characters. Like, oh, yeah, that's really cool. I'm like, I don't know what's going on. I have no idea. It's way too much plot and characters and everything else crammed into a two-hour movie. It's just not feasible. So, you know, so far, the Dune saga spread over two movies is between 5 and 6 hours long. So that's more of a doable thing. And yes, there's still part three to come a couple years away. So I had to go back and watch part one like a couple days before I went to watch part two, because I'm like, I don't know what the hell happened 2.5 years ago when part one came out. I had to refresh my memory. You know what I'm saying? But anyway, we're going to stick on the law enforcement tip right after this time out here on Fred's Endless Mixtape.
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Laura Jane Grace from her latest record that's called Hole in My Head. That it was I'm Not a Cop, the radio edit. I think I edited a little more than I needed to, but better safe than sorry in these crazy fascist, whatever, weird times in which we live. My name is Fred. You're listening to Fred's Endless Mixtape here on 100.1 FM, where each song has something to do with the song before it. Of course, I'm Not a Cop, preceded by Gen X Cops, the a tune from Vampire Weekend's forthcoming album. It's probably right about out about now, but it's going to be their fifth album, Only God Was Above Us. Brand new stuff, if you're hearing this recently. If you're hearing this around March of 2024, it's new. Anyway, carrying on from Laura Jane Grace, this is Full of Grace from the album Surfacing, Sarah McLachlan, here on WGOT's Fred's Endless Mixtape.

0: How about that, huh? Only on the mixtape can we wedge Laura Jane Grace and Against Me in between Sarah McLachlan. Yes, it's a roller coaster ride. We call it Fred's Endless Mixtape here on 100.1 FM WGOT. That was from their breakthrough album, I guess, Reinventing Axl Rose. That's 8 Full Hours of Sleep. And, of course, before that, Sarah McLachlan did Full of Grace. And Grace, Laura Jane Grace, did I'm Not a Cop. Yeah, you get how it all shakes out. We're getting close to the end of the show. So we're kind of pressing on, though, and we're getting down to we're running out of time, is what I'm trying to say. You know, like 8 full hours, the hours are getting shorter, but here on the mixtape, we're going to get a little longer. We're going from 8 hours to 24 hours a day. This Bottle Rockets here on the mixtape.
1: One, two, three, four.

0: magic spells, man. They'll get you every time. Pink Floyd and Time, leading into Breathe, the reprise. And we're going to take a breather from the mixtape. That'll about do it for this hour, this episode, however you're listening to it. We'll take things up next time with hour number 26. We'll keep breathing. As long as the station WGOT keeps breathing, we'll keep bringing you the mixtape. We could also use your volunteer help, your ideas, your creativity, your enthusiasm. Yes, we hope you come by our studio at the Civic Media Center the morning of 420, of course. It's easy to remember, right? Our next open house is coming up on April 20th. 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We are in need of volunteers. And it really is just a little bit of your time can go a long way on keeping this radio station on the air. I've been doing this for over 16 years, and I'm tired. I really am. We could really use some help. So if you want to carry the torch, please show up 420 at the CMC that morning, that Saturday morning. Thank you, thank you, thank you. Anyway, you can also help us so with Venmo at WGOT, the number forever, or Cash App. $WGOTLP. 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

See ya. Here on Fred's Endless Mixtape. I think my mic was on again. I hate when that happens. If you've ever seen 6 Feet Under, that is the very last song playing in the final scene in the series. So used to great effect in that movie, by the way. My name is Fred. Welcome to my Endless Mixtape, where every song has something to do with the song before it. Breathe Me leads off from our last song last hour, last episode, which was Time and Breathe Reprise from Dark Side of the Moon. And moving on from Breathe Me by Sia. Sia, I see ya, baby. Groove Armada here on Fred's Endless Mixtape. This is the house that funk builds.

0: Y'all crazy, man.
1: Come on, y'all too. 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
0: Bootsy Collins here on Fred's Endless Mixtape. That is Delight. Groove is in the heart. Lots of guests on that one, of course. Bootsy Collins in the video. Who else? Q-Tip from Tribe Called Quest in the video and in the song. Yeah, that's Groove is in the Heart, leading off from Groove Armada here on Fred's Endless Mixtape. 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There are a couple of ways you can do that, electronically anyway. You can do the Venmo thing at WGOT, the number 4, and then ever, WGOT forever, or on Cash App, $WGOTLP. And you can send us, donations. That would be helpful as well. Cash checks. It helps us keep the lights on while we're kind of here. That would be appreciated. It's WGOT, care of the Civic Media Center, 433 South Main Street, Gainesville, Florida, 32601. Please and thank you very much. Moving on from Groove is in the Heart, of course, Q-Tip, I noticed, featured on that track. Let's go with some Tribe Called Quest, shall we? They are nominated to be in the Rock and Roll Hall of Fame this year. We'll see if that happens. This is We the People on Fred's Endless Mixtape, 100.1 WGOT.

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0: people, the people.
1: We rolling this way. 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I want to say. Here on Fred's Endless Mixtape 100.1 WGOT, message to the people, leading off from We the People by Tribe Called Quest. Yes, every song has something to do with the song before it here on Fred's Endless Mixtape. Case in point, we move on from Consolidated's message to the people to Get the Message. Here's a double from Electronic here on the mixtape.

Live. That is a 12-inch single of Electronics. Disappointed. Originally, that was on the Cool World soundtrack, believe it or not. And before that, Electronics Get the Message from their debut album, going back to, I think that was 1989 or 1990. My name is Fred. You're listening to the Strip Music Hour. And no, it's not. Why did I say I have that in the brain? I said that for 15 years. I said that show. Almost 15. Anyway, this is called Fred's Endless Mixtape now. It used to be called the Strip Music Hour. But Stripped is now, the end is nigh. Strip Music Hour is now Fred's Endless Mixtape, where every song has something to do with the song before it, if you've not figured that out by now. Going from one Disappointed to another, here's Public Image Limited's song Disappointed. And yeah, it's a completely different song. It's not a cover or anything. Enjoy.

From their album Nevermind the Bullocks, it's Sex Pistols and Holidays in the Sun here on Fred's Endless Mixtape 100.1 WGOT. Of course, John Lydon, a.k.a. Johnny Rotten, the singer from the Sex Pistols, also the singer from the last band I played, Public Image Limited. This is the mixtape, and I just want to make an announcement. I am taking next week off. We will have a guest host here on the mixtape. It will be Hank's Endless Mixtape. Hank Hill will be joining us from Arlen, Texas. He will be filling in on the show, and he will be playing probably a little bit different stuff than me. Just a fun fact, though. My middle name is Henry, which, of course, Hank is a nickname for, right? Anyway, do with that what you will. This is a song he would never play, so it'll be a little different flavor next week. I have a feeling. George Michael, I'm Praying for Time. What's the difference? What is the difference here? What is the relationship? Do we know? Do we know? No. This is not the song that I should be playing. I love it. No, that's not the song I should be playing. And that's what happens sometime when I get things going the wrong direction. You know what I'm saying? So what I was trying to play was Hand, right? We got something about Holidays in the Sun. The Sun is Mine. The Sun is Mine. Yeah. You get it? Do you get it yet? The Sun is Mine. Who does that song? Yes, I am talking about Soundgarden, and this is the song I really meant to play going into, I guess you'll know what song I'm playing next, but anyway, this is Soundgarden, Burden in My Hand, on the mixtape, I'm going insane, Hank Hill next week.

Yeah, I got it in order that time. Hooray! George Michael praying for time. George Michael, what's the relationship before that? Do we know? Can we figure it out? Do we know how we go from bird in my hand to praying for time? Do we have any idea? Have we thought about it? Yes. In the song, George Michael says, "These are the days of open hand." That's the relationship. Very tenuous, but a relationship nonetheless. From Burden of My Hand by Soundgarden. This one, not quite that tenuous. From George Michael to Boy George. Another song Hank Hill will not play next week. This is the title track to The Crying Game. And that's going to about do it for the show this week. Thank you for listening. And thank you for supporting your community radio station. I don't know where Hank's going to take it from here, but it'll probably be strange. We'll see you next time.

0: and Thursday, September 24th at The Bull, 18 Southwest 1st Ave. It's a benefit for the GOAT, WGOT. H.R. Gertner will kick things off at 7:30, followed by Doug Clifford. Then, it's Purple Cloud at 8:30. Baby, please say you'll stay. And finally, Sinkhole Serenaders at 9 o'clock. 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

Dobry dzień, this is Jamie and you're listening to Radio Stoyevsky, which features music from Russia, the Balkans, and everywhere in between. This week we have another monthly selection of the latest and greatest new musical releases from around the region of Eastern and Central Europe, the Balkans, and Eurasia. Looking back at some of my favorite recent songs from the month of August, or somewhere close to that, we kicked off this month's new music episode with a new collaborative song from Polish pop singer Mrozu and brotherly alternative hip-hop duo Kacperczyk. In late August, they came together to release the track Wszystko Czego Chciałem, or Everything I Wanted, which apparently should have been the last single to come out before the release of Mrozu's new seventh album, Nie ma miejsca jak dom, or There's No Place Like Home. The song was also released alongside a bright and summery music video shot in southern Poland at an amusement park, a regular park, and towering apartment complexes. I thought it was a great song for closing out the summer while also signaling some good things to come for the fall with Mrozu's new album, so hope you enjoyed that end of summer teaser to start us off. For our next track, we're going to head over to Romania to check out another new collaborative single release, this time from two contemporary folk and pop singers, Aura Shova, who won a recent season of Romania's version of The Voice, and Ilinka, who I've played a number of times before in this show. In August, they unveiled a kind of Romanian folk-tinged electro-dance song called Lume Rea, or Bad World. With the song's release, the singers told the media that it was about women whose stories are often viewed through the filter of appearances, which hide a harsher reality where their freedoms were stolen from them. So, a deeper message underneath some pretty striking Balkan beats. Hope you enjoy it. This is going to be Aura Shova and Ilinka with their new song, Lume Rea.

With our next song, we'll get to hear something new from the Hungarian vintage indie rock band Carson Coma. They're one of my most played Hungarian bands on this show, as they seem to have an infinite outpour of creativity. In August, we continued to benefit from that abundance of creative juices with their release of their new single, Gabi, which seems to be a light-hearted post-breakup song. In it, the singer sings about all the rather vicious and kind of oddly specific hopes he has for his ex, like hoping that she loses one of her AirPods, that all the food she makes for her new boyfriend will go bad in the fridge after a power outage, and that the many other fish in her sea turn out to be piranhas. This one also has one of those music videos with clever editing where the singer remains stationary throughout the clip while his background shifts from place to place, so check that out if you like to have some visuals. But for now, hope you enjoy the song itself. It's going to be new song Gabi by Hungarian band Carson Coma.

You're listening to Radio Stoyevsky, which features music from Russia, the Balkans, and everywhere in between. For the next one, we're going to hear a new song from Estonia by the group Minimal Wind, who are mainly a duo. Although not always the case, a lot of their past songs have been in English, but this one they released recently was one that they did in their native Estonian called Taevalaternad, or Skylights. It's a smooth, kind of uplifting summer song inspired by change, freedom, the sea, and the sky, saying that we'll see each other again and the best is yet to come. So, some messages of hope while diving into the unknown. A good one for transitioning into a new season, I think. Hope you enjoy it. This is going to be Minimal Wind with their latest single, Taevalaternad.

Up next, we're going to hear a sampling of a new album from a Croatian indie pop musician from Zagreb that was new to me, called Mate Ponjevic. Despite my ignorance of his existence, the latest album that we'll hear a song from next was apparently his third, coming out in mid-August with the title 3 in Roman numerals. It actually looks like he may have released two albums just in the month of August, with the other one being called Playboy Gardy, so it sounds like he's been busy. This one we're going to hear from the album 3 is going to be one called the Izvor, or Source, which I really enjoyed. It's got galloping indie rock energy, flutes, horse sounds, and some other fun electronic effects, so get ready for that. It's going to be Mate Ponjevic with his song Izvor off the album 3.

We'll head over to Latvia now to check out a new song from singer-songwriter Marta, whose full name is Marta Grigale. Marta recently released her first all-English language album, Wrong Woman, According to the Rule Book, earlier this year in March, but in August, she released the song we'll hear next with versions in both English and Latvian, the English one being called Sleep Score and the Latvian one called Bezmiegs or Insomnia. We're going to hear the Latvian language version up next, and she said that it's about the effects of falling in love on your body and mind, preventing you from sleeping, eating properly, and thinking straight. It's got great upbeat energy that'll be sure to wake you up, so brace yourselves for that. It's going to be Marta from Latvia with her new song, Bezmiegs.

This is Radio Stoyevsky, which features music from Russia, the Balkans, and everywhere in between. Today, exploring the latest and greatest in new music from around the region from the previous month of August 2026. Our next song will take us over to Greece to check out some music from the indie folk and rock music project Log Out, based in Athens. He recently released a chill indie cover of a Greek folk song that's called My Love in Ikaria, originally written by Georgios Konitopoulos. Logout's version is called Ikariotiko, named for the Greek circle dance Ikariotikos, which is also meant to be danced relatively slowly, although there are definitely some higher tempo versions out there that you can find examples of online. So I encourage you to look those up to compare. But for now, hope you can take a load off as you listen to this next cover song by Greek artist Log Out. It's going to be his new track, Ikariotiko.

Now we're going to listen to a new song from Georgia, this time from Georgian pop artist Torcho. Torcho, whose real name is Georgi Toradze, is an up-and-coming singer on the Georgian pop and alternative scene based in Tbilisi, and in August he released a lively Latin-flavored song called Balomde together with Georgian hip-hop artist Shavi Borshi. The song's title, Balomde, means until the end, and

It was the first time the two artists had worked together, but sounds like it was a success from the result. This one is another one to keep that summer energy going a little bit longer, so if you seize on that spark, it's going to be Georgian singer Torcho and rapper Xavi Borshi with their collaborative track Bolomde.

Now we'll take things over to Russia with a new song from indie pop group Vnimania Brusnika from Yekaterinburg. They've been on the indie pop rock scene in Russia since around 2023 and just came out with a new single in August called Khatila Bu Yaznat, or I Wish I Knew. The song's lyrics are full of dark irony, singing, "It's not hard to convince me that I'm the one to blame, and I apologized more than you told me the truth." And the lyrics describe the vicious cycle of falling back into an emotionally abusive relationship. That being said, the song is very upbeat, so it shouldn't be one that will get you down too much. Enjoy. This is going to be Vnimania Brusnika with their new song, Khatila Bu Yaznat.

Up next, we'll head back to Romania to hear a new one from well-known Romanian pop singer Feli. Feli is known to add some traditional Romanian folk spice into her songs, and this new track that she released in August follows that trend. It sings about men who promise you the world and then promptly vanish, calling them an emotional terrorist and mama's boy. Along with the cheeky lyrics, it's got Romanian flutes and singing styles that add some national flavor into the mix, so hope you enjoy this next one. It's going to be Feli with her new song, Mama's Boy.

For the next song, we'll hop over to Ukraine to check out a recent single from the pop rock artist Drevo. Drevo's real name is Maxim Derevyanchuk, has had some big hits in Ukraine over the past few years, and this August he released a new song that we'll hear next called Pidzvuki Gonka, or The Sound of the Gong. The song mentions a race starting at the sound of a gong while also describing some kind of a romance, and it was also released alongside a playful music video depicting Drevo playing what looks like a game of strip tennis with his female friend, so you'll have to look that up and watch to see who wins. For now, hope you enjoy the song itself. It's going to be Drevo with the new track Pidzvuki Gonka.

You're listening to Radio Stoyevsky, which features music from Russia, the Balkans, and everywhere in between. For the next one, we'll head over to Estonia for a new song from modern folk group Duo Root. Duo Root is one of my favorite acts on Estonia's modern folk scene, with its two members known for performing on either side of an Estonian zither, which is a harp-like instrument, while singing in harmony. They released a lovely new song in August called See on Valjade Laul, or This is the Song of the Fields. The song was based on a poem by Vivi Luik, and it was apparently written for the 2025 Estonian Dance Celebration, which is part of a huge folk song and dance festival that takes place every 5 years in Tallinn. The song also featured guitarist Andre Makar, so you can listen up for that in this next one. It's going to be a new one from Duo Root called Zei on Valjade Laul.

I now want to feature a recent release from the Czech singer-songwriter Pokač. Pokač, whose real name is Jan Pokorny, is an artist who's become known for his light-hearted songs and often humorous lyrics, and his new song sticks with that formula. It's one called Ignore, which describes the frustration of being ignored, with texts left unread but not answered, and being blocked on messaging apps by a love interest. It also has a silly music video featuring the singer, or at least his head, appearing in surprising places throughout his girlfriend's day, such as inside her freezer, in her closet, amid the foam peanuts in a package, and inside a bag of potato chips, among other places. So look out for that on YouTube, but for now I urge you to try not to ignore this next one. It's going to be the song Ignore by Pokač. Na, na, na.

na, na. Up next, we'll listen to a song from and about one of the regional countries that doesn't always get as much attention as it probably should on this show, Kyrgyzstan. It's going to come from young Kyrgyz singer Amirchik, whose real name is Amirkhan Batabayev from Bishkek, who first became popular on TikTok for his acoustic covers of popular songs. Recently, he released a song to celebrate Kyrgyzstan's Independence Day on August 31st, one unsurprisingly called Kyrgyzstan. It's an epic one, blending elements of Kyrgyz folk with modern pop rhythms and rock guitars, and it's got an equally epic music video set in front of the country's magnificent mountain scenery and featuring the singer dressed like a Kyrgyz warrior, so definitely encourage you to check that out for the full effect. Wishing Kyrgyzstan a happy belated Independence Day with this next one, it's going to be Amirchik with his song Kyrgyzstan.

We're going to close out our mix of new music from the region today with one last song from Croatia. This one, a recent collaborative track from the synth-pop duo Pocket Palma and pop-punk project Idem. They released a very catchy song together called Nije Dovoljno, or Not Enough, which is about the pressures of keeping up with the ever-accelerating pace of life, trying to balance all of the expectations, ambition, and fatigue that it brings. The song's kind of a teaser for Pocket Palma's upcoming sequel to their album Dan, or Day, that was released earlier this year in May, to be followed by Noć, or Night, this fall. So if you enjoy this next song, look out for more where that came from in the coming months. With that, I want to thank you all for listening to today's mix of new music from Russia, the Balkans, and everywhere in between, rewinding through the latest releases for the month of August 2026. We'll be back next week, but hope you'll continue to follow Radio Stoyevsky on Mixcloud, Facebook, and Instagram for all the latest updates in the meantime. This is going to be the song Nije Dovoljno by Croatian artists Pocket Palma and Idem.

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Welcome to Dirty Laundry. Thank you for joining me. My name is Karen. Dirty Laundry comes from the station of KXCR Florence. Thank you to Pacifica Radio Network. Thanks to all the affiliate stations that support and play Dirty Laundry. And thank you to Younger Brother for Dirty Laundry's music. I can't express my deep appreciation for everybody that listens to Dirty Laundry, whether you listen once in a while or every week. Thank you. It's just great to have you here. So I'm going to start you with a song by Zola Blood, and it's called Pieces of the Day. Let's listen.

Okay. Let's see. What did you hear? You heard Zola Blood with the song Pieces of the Day from Sweet 93, What's True? From Forma Norte, Katz, KATZ, featuring Angela. 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From New Canyons,

black, from the group Gidge, G-I-D-G-E, with the song Over, from Porridge Radio and the song called Sweet. And you've been listening to Dirty Laundry with Karen, coming from KXCR, Florence. Should we continue? I hope you're enjoying it. Let's move the rhythm up with a song from Nine Inch Nails called As Alive As You Need Me to Be.

And you heard As Alive As You Need Me to Be from Nine Inch Nails. From I Am, Am I Who Am I love this song. It's called Sever. She's a Swedish artist, and this particular song, Sever, is a really beautiful video as well. You can find it on YouTube. From Magic Wands, the song Space. From Daniel Johnston, a sweet, simple, beautiful song called True Love Will Find You in the End. And from the Norwegian artist Aurora with the song Churchyard. And that's another one you need to check out. You can find her on KEXP YouTube. She's a little wild and she's great. What a performer. She just puts her all into it. So you've been listening to Dirty Laundry with Karen coming from KXCR in Florence. And I thank you so much for spending this hour with me. It has truly been a pleasure. I hope that you'll join me again next week. Thank you to Pacifica Radio Network, to all the affiliate stations that support Dirty Laundry, and to Younger Brother for Dirty Laundry's music. I'm going to end today's show with the group Alt-J. I love this song. It's called Taro, T-A-R-O. So sit back and listen. Enjoy the rest of your week. Have a great one, everyone.

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Welcome aboard, my friends. You are tuned to Modern Jet Set. Thank you for flying the fancy skies. My name is Iris Berkeley. I am your pilot and your flight attendant for flight number 315 of the soundtrack to your utterly fabulous Secret Agent Oh So Funky Life. And this time we took off accompanied by Los Bees, or rather the group that goes by a slightly edgier name. We heard Hang Up Part 2. It's a single from the London all-woman surf psych cumbia outfit. They've been opening their sound to some guest vocalists and some collabs, teaming up in this single with Singhan and Adrian Quesada in a song about shaking off emotional baggage. And I don't know about baggage, but in the background we've got Piero Emiliani right now with some serious early 80s library music. This is the title track from 1983's Fantasy that just got re-released on Four Flies Records. We're going to be heading all over the planet and all over the history books in this flight, but if you need to page any of our in-flight crew during this short but sweet hour, just hit that button above your head with a picture of a martini glass on it and someone will be over to help you out in a matter of moments. You can also email the flight deck anytime, day or night, at mail@modernjetset.com. We're going to be zooming in on some city pop vibes in a couple of minutes, so hold on tight and thanks for flying. It's Modern Jet Set.

Thank you for flying with Modern Jet Set. I am Iris Berkeley. We are coming up on a quarter of the way through this hour-long flight, and we got Zune in the background right now with Beautiful 2 from his 2026 record Happy Thought School. That is Toronto-based First Nations musician Daniel Monkman. Before that, a short but sweet one from Pearl and the Oysters. It was Tracy Hills from 2026's Monkey Mind. They've moved to Paris from LA, but you're still feeling that big city pop sound in this record from Stone's Throw. Before that, Benny Sings with the title track from 2026's 22 Durnham Dew, also on Stone's Throw Records. It's a life at home themed album from the Dutch pop artist and a whole bunch of guests and collaborators, including on this track, his daughter. And to start off that set, we heard Jerry Paper from 2026's EP Boink. He calls it 11th Dimension Pop. We heard a song called Games of Chance. Don't take any chances, just kick back, relax. You need anything at all during this flight, it's mail@modernjetset.com, and we're just going to keep sailing through these fancy skies.

some kind of post-punk and post-punk adjacent vibes to see us to the halfway point of today's modern jet set flight. First up in that last set was Courtney Barnett from her 2026 album Creature of Habit. It's her fourth record written after she moved from Melbourne to Los Angeles. The song we heard was Great Advice. After that, Yard Act, the third album from the UK band, a little less post-punk, a little more classic Brit rock, called You're Gonna Need a Little Music. We heard a song called Talkie Talkie People, and to wrap

things up, ESG from all the way back in 1982, their debut full-length record, Come Away with ESG. Those are the New York No Wave legends, aka Emerald, Sapphire, and Gold. The song we heard was Dance. I hope you're dancing. We got more to dance to in the second half of today's flight. But if you need anything at all in the meantime, just give us a shout, mail at modernjetset.com. And as always, thank you ever so much for flying the fancy skies.

It's Modern Jet Set. Thank you for riding shotgun during this little hour-long sky party. We are wrapping up this set with some Afrobeat feelings from Tony Allen and Adrian Young from 2023's Jazz is Dead Volume 18. That's a posthumous release from the legendary Nigerian drummer. This song is called Steady Tremble. Before that, Danielle Ponder from the Atlanta artist's second album called Everything Has Changed. We heard Sun and Moon. A little bit of Taylor Williams before that, the North Carolina soul phenomenon just signed on Coal Mine Records. This is a single called For the First Time. And we started it off from 1969 and a B-side rarity from a band called the Trinicas, long-lost Oklahoma City high school vocal soul ensemble. Kind of a one-hit wonder, recorded as a B-side in 1969. Like I said, shortly before one of the members unfortunately died in a car crash, the song was Remember Me. So if you love what you're hearing and you find yourself in need of more of it during the rest of the week, you are in luck. You can always find an instant replay of this flight and all our other flights over on modernjetset.com. There's archives and other goodies for your frequent flyers. Or you can just say hi anytime at all at mail@modernjetset.com. We got a few more tracks. I think we're going to head kind of close to Brazil as we reach our final destination. So hold on tight. It's Modern Jet Set.

And friends, we are beginning our final descent here on Modern Jet Set, accompanied by Hungarian producer Abase on a record whose name, Nefelich, refers to the forget-me-not flower we're hearing Bulgarian dances. Before that, c'est Georges and Roger with Sarah Vaugh from a direct-to-disc session on Night Dreamer from back in 2020. Also heard from Daniel Villarreal with a song called Park and Cés from his Panama 77. And Adrian Young to kick off that final set was Everybody from Afro Disco Makossa. I'm Iris Berkeley. I want to sincerely thank you for joining me on today's Flight of Fancy. Until next week, may your champagne flute overflow with, and I'll meet you right back here next time for another extra fancy flight. If you heard anything you loved today, don't forget, this most recent flight and a full show archive are there whenever you need it. Just click on over to modernjetset.com. But until we meet again, stay safe, stay sane, stay sassy, and most importantly, stay sexy, my friends.

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And welcome, dear listener, as the future arrives with another once future episode of It's All Happening, which is now happening. And it comes arriving to your ears via the airwaves and interweb streams that are delivering this, the latest production from your friends at Big Beef Productions and Strategic Air Command, where giving peace a chance is our profession. I'm Andy Valeri, your program producer and host, thanking you for making It's All Happening part of the soundtrack of your day. We're here for the hour, amplifying this, another of the audiophonic flagships of the Cultural Liberation Front. Today we'll be traversing the winding musical pathways of our culture, featuring everyone from Michael Fronte to Alana Davis, from Dan Tedesco, and much, much more. We open the program by exploring some futures with 07 from their The Garden release. So let's keep things moving with a return to a band we were just recently featuring in previous episodes. This from Eyelids, the Portland-based band with a long, deep, and wide pedigree of rock roots from the past. Band with connections to everything from REM to the Decemberists to GBV and Boston Spaceships, Camper Van Beethoven, and much more. Here they are making music that will last well into the future. This, another from their stellar 2023 release, A Colossal Waste of Light. This is something for what we are all finding ourselves doing more of these days. This is Swinging in the Circus.

I think if there is a logic, and a hopeful one, that appears in this, it is the dispelling of all unconscious aspects of our lives altogether, that we, in order to live with ourselves in such depth, in such instant feedback situations, we have to understand everything, so that our easygoing, lolling about in the lap of the unconscious cannot endure. That we will have to take over the total human environment as an artifact. But it seems to be forced upon us. The need to become completely autonomous and aware of all the consequences of everything we're doing before the consequences occur is where we're heading.

politicians cynically expected us to lose interest after time and to go back to our lives like it was 2001 or 2003 again. But it's a different time, and social media, amongst other things, have broken down the intentionally constructed East-West media and information divide.

And we're not going to stop, and we're not going to forget, we're not going to stand idly by while our government repeats its old modus operandi of bombing the poorest countries on earth for the sake of foreign special interests, for Boeing, for Raytheon, for General Dynamics, the merchants of death, and the energy sector. For the interests of a tiny few, we, I believe, have passed a point of no return. Gone are the days when imperial war will go unchallenged, and gone are the days when they could hide it.

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Your soundtrack to our interesting times. Be a good consumer citizen and stay tuned, as there's plenty more product to come in the future.

0: Dixon on this earth to bring to us his heritage, one of priceless worth, a courageous leader and a blessed man, surely in God's plan.
1: As H.L. Mencken once noted, the notion that a radical is one who hates his country is naive and usually idiotic. He is, more likely, one who likes his country more than the rest of us, and is thus more disturbed than the rest of us when he sees it debauched. He is not a bad citizen turning to crime. He is a good citizen driven to despair.
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0: And
1: the old lies won't work anymore. 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
3: it's all happening.
4: And swing. 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

0: Are you ashamed or sorry for what you've done?
1: Yes, I'm ashamed. I'm sorry. I'm guilty. But I did it. You know, what else can I tell you? It happened. You're looking at someone that did. It can happen if you go to war. Those are the type of things will happen and can happen to anyone. After they train you and they program you, it can happen. It happens. That's reality. That's what war is. War is not something that I shoot at you, you shoot at me. Well, we take time out. You know, well, don't shoot me here, don't shoot me there. War is war. It's killing all type of ways. And that's where we don't need another war.

You know, we, as the people we were, absolutely would not accept there was no future. You know, the future is ours to make, and that's what we went out to say. And the future is not ours to make by sort of get pissed, destroy. The future was a positive one, and we were going to create a positive one.

In our world, there will be no emotions except fear, rage, triumph, and self-abasement. There will be no loyalty except loyalty to the party. But always, there will be the intoxication of power. Always, at every moment, there will be the thrill of victory, the sensation of trampling on an enemy who is helpless. If you want a picture of the future, imagine a boot stamping on a human face forever. The moral to be drawn from this dangerous nightmare situation is a simple one. Don't let it happen. It depends on you.

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1: 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As Joe Strummer once noted, the future is unwritten. And indeed it is. But we're going to do our best here to write about it and write along with it through sound and music here each and every week. 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
2: 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So I'm

0: to kind of be suppressed, right? 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We were resilient enough to get our rights, and people will always remember that we will do whatever we can to protect our land and ourselves as well.
1: Final message to the queer community at large.
0: Stay strong. Stay strong, everybody. It is a tough time for everybody, but and it may look bleak, but it is just a little blip in history. And as long as we stay strong and we stay together and create these moments and these environments that are world-building communities, we will thrive and we will be strong and we will get through this together.
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2: The Fono Otham Nation is waging its own fight against the Trump administration's border wall plans. Tribal leaders say the wall threatens sacred sites and could further cut off some 3,000 enrolled members living in Mexico from their communities, ceremonies, and essential services, including health care on the U.S. side. For some members, according to tribal leaders, that access can be a matter of life and death. Thanks for discovering This Way Out, brought to you by the nonprofit Overnight Productions. News Wrap was written by Jeb Bakke, edited by Lucia Chappell, produced by Brian DeShazer, and read by Sarah Montague and Natalie Munoz. 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

Welcome to Counterspin, your weekly look behind the headlines. I'm Janine Jackson. This week on Counterspin, FAIR had a t-shirt early on that called for the separation of press and state. That's still meaningful, but it feels a little odd now to talk about media bias without using the word corporation. Interrogating the role of profit-driven corporations in today's journalism is crucial, but it's important to see it as another part of a deep-going questioning of corporations' power over our lives in general. We'll talk today with a veteran of that work,

0: Russell Mokyber is editor of the D.C.-based Corporate Crime Reporter and editor and writer at Capitol Hill Citizen. He joins us today on Counterspin. But first, a quick look back at some recent press. The Department of Homeland Security's Office of Inspector General issued a report on the Florida Immigration Detention Center known as Alligator Alcatraz. I first heard about the report that documents the now-closed facility as failing to meet all kinds of federal detention standards and human rights norms on overcrowding, on medical care, food service, and hygiene from a humanitarian group called Global Refuge. Then I saw some media outlets acknowledge it. CBS News says that the OIG found detainees were not provided sufficient living space, just 28 square feet per detainee, less than half of the 75 square feet required under Florida state jail standards. That's according to OIG, CBS says, because evidently they couldn't look it up themselves. And because CBS doesn't talk at all about who's in these camps, that many people are detained on the suspicion of possibly violating possibly newly created immigration rules, they leave the door open for some viewers to say, well, why should criminals be comfortable? CBS says the OIG report, quote, adds to more than a year of criticism of Alligator Alcatraz from Democratic lawmakers, immigration attorneys, and advocacy groups. There was also opposition to the site from environmental organizations concerned about the impact on the ecosystem and a Native American tribe that argued the facility endangered protected lands, close quote. So, anyone you didn't already take seriously, there's no need to start now. The Washington Post came in hot with an editorial. There's no erasing the Alligator Alcatraz stain that said all the things. The DHS report documents abject cruelty, and it shows how the administration refuses to acknowledge its duty to care for individuals in its custody. But Washington Post editorialists know that that's the same administration that they credit as telling the truth on the daily. Because, yeah, metal enclosures, 52 inches by 52 inches, might, as NBC News dutifully repeated from Alcatraz signage, quote, provide a safe and secure place in the general population for detainees to reflect on their behavior choice, manage their emotions, reduce stress, and practice self-directed behavior, close quote. Meanwhile, the head of Global Refuge said, quote, there is no euphemism that can sanitize caging human beings. Calling a metal box a calming area is an affront to the English language and to human dignity alike. That is not immigration enforcement. It's cruelty carried out in our name and on our dime to the tune of more than $1 million a day, close quote. What corporate media won't see is that running one story or one strongly worded editorial is insufficient to countervail the day-after-day reporting that presents violence, cruelty, and criminality dealt out in the name of immigration policy as an acceptable part of our dialogue, while those that have been fighting it from the beginning are still marginal. You're listening to Counterspin, brought to you each week by the Media Watch Group FAIR. In some ways, modern media criticism is corporate crime reporting. Major news media are fundamentally corporations. That used to be a controversial thing to say. And some of the things they do in mis- and disinforming us about the world and ourselves and our political possibilities constitute minimally moral crimes. It's very hard to learn about the harmful actions of other corporations, fossil fuels, insurance, without news media that are able and willing to shine that light. And of course, you can't get a full understanding of why corporations can do what they do without understanding government's role. Our guest's work has brought those things together for years now. Russell Mokyber is editor of the Washington, D.C.-based Corporate Crime Reporter and editor and writer at the Capitol Hill Citizen. He joins us now by phone from West Virginia. Welcome back to Counterspin, Russell Mokyber.
1: Thank you for having me, Jeanine.
0: Well, let's talk first about Capitol Hill Citizen. You can find it online, but it is importantly a print paper, and there are reasons for that. Tell us a bit about this project and what it's trying to do.
1: The paper was started a couple of years ago by Ralph Nader. We publish 4 times a year now, but we want to go to a monthly and then a weekly, and eventually bring back the idea of a daily paper covering Congress and corporate politics inside the Beltway. Unlike most newspapers, we don't take any advertisements. We don't take corporate advertisements. Sometimes we've done ads for books that our authors write. But the idea is to get people off the phones, off the internet, and have people spend a few moments sitting, holding a newspaper, reading a newspaper, and reading a newspaper unlike any other in the United States, unlike any other magazine in the United States, unlike any other printed paper in the United States. And that's because our point of view is that we have a corrupt corporate duopoly controlling our lives in the country. And both parties are beholden to the corporate powers in that we're very critical of both parties. There are a couple newspapers that cover Capitol Hill, Politico, The Hill, Roll Call, but they are all heavily influenced by corporate powers. Many of them, or a number of them, and this includes, of course, The New York Times, The Wall Street Journal, The Washington Post, which have congressional correspondents on The Hill. Many of them have run seminars on Capitol Hill for members of Congress, for the business community that are sponsored by these same corporations that control the parties and that control the political discourse. So Capitol Citizen is different in that respect. It's also different in the respect that our readership really likes the paper. We call the newsprint the new underground because as people move away from the phone and the internet, and we're all addicted to it. My wife will tell you I'm the most addicted to it. But people are really showing signs of rebellion.
0: Yeah.
1: One is the popular movement against data centers. That's not just because people don't want data centers in their backyards. It's because people understand that the whole artificial intelligence movement is a threat to humanity. And increasingly, this is blowing up in the mainstream press, but something we covered early on in our history at Capitol Citizen a number of years ago. We profiled a book by Suarez and Yudkowsky titled If They Build It, We Will All Die or something like that. Mm-hmm. I know the exact headline. The exact title of the book. But basically, these were two insiders who say that it's a runaway technology that threatens humanity. And we're not accepting of the corporate Democrats and Republicans talking about inside the Beltway regulation. We want to stop to this kind of technology because it does threaten us all. So the paper is different in those two ways. And unlike some of the even left media who are very pro-Democratic Party, we are not. We call out the Democrats as much as we call out the Republicans. That's one way we're different. The other is we believe in print. We believe that it's going to be the new underground. And a lot of younger people are coming around to this, that we're going to be able to get our information again from the newspaper as the internet moves more and more towards a threatening technology.
0: Right, right. And there's something different about the way you absorb, the slower way you absorb print. And I mean, I'm not a Luddite, but there is something mental that happens when you read 57 different stories from 57 different sources in the space of 20 minutes, you know, rather than slowing down with one particular story and thinking about it. You know, it's just different. And it's not what was promised, but it's where we're at, you know, so I understand that.
1: And the term doom scrolling is real. You know, you get on the internet and you just flip from one item to another. It sort of sucks you in. It's very addictive and enticing. It just sucks you in, and you laugh at some things and you cry at others. And then you realize when you put your phone down that it's somehow really dirty.
0: Yeah.
1: And it is, it's dirty in a fundamental way. And we believe the newsprint is a lot cleaner that way.
0: Well, you're talking about things that happen behind the scenes and who sponsors what. And it might seem like a departure, but it's not. The National Press Club probably sounds kind of musty to a lot of folks, but it still actually is an institution that has a role to play. And I know that you had a run-in with the press club recently. And, you know, briefly, of course, please tell us what happened. And also, why do you think it should matter to somebody who wasn't there?
1: This was, I had heard that Public Citizen, which is a group founded by Ralph Nader, one of the strong public interest groups inside the Beltway, was hosting a press conference on what they called combating corruption. And as a reporter for Corporate Crime Reporter for 40 years, corruption's been my beat. But I sort of smelled a rat. I said, combating corruption, Public Citizen. And I had heard that the Senate Democrats had put out a report on Trump's corruption. And they were eyeing it for the midterm election, and they wanted publicity on it. So I suspected that's what it was about. And so I wrote to them and I said, hey, what's this about? And they sent me the details, and they were going to basically turn over Public Citizen's name, and this press conference, Public Citizen is going to rent a room at the press club and do a press conference. They printed up these really sort of beautiful signs that said combating corruption. They put them around the room. Then they brought in three Democratic senators led by the Senate Minority Leader Chuck Schumer, senator from New York, also known as the Senator from Wall Street,
0: right,
1: who was instrumental in the funding of the Israeli genocide in Gaza. So, you know, I wrote to the press person. I said, hey, well, like, it's going to be a press conference, right? She goes, well, actually, no, we've canceled the QA session for Schumer. Oh, wow, that's interesting. Why don't they want, of course, I knew why they don't want questions for Schumer, because the question's going to come up.
0: Right.
1: On a press conference on combating corruption, how could you have arguably the most corrupt senator in the U.S. Senate taking money from AIPAC and the Israeli lobby to fund a genocide, taking money from Wall Street to deregulate Wall Street? So, you know, I lured my buddies and Sam Husseini and I were right there in the front row when the press conference started. Schumer started to speak, and Sam stood up, and he held up a letter from, I think it was, the Center for Constitutional Rights,
0: okay,
1: which was sent to every member of the Congress, warning them that if they fund a genocide, they too will be liable for criminal prosecution at the International Criminal Court. If you fund a genocide, you'll be liable for that. And it was sent to them 2 years ago.
0: Right.
1: So they were on notice that if they funded a genocide, they'd be liable for funding a genocide. Then Sam was just stood up and confronted Schumer on this. And he security came and dragged him off. I sat there and I tried to ask these senators questions. Senator Sheldon Whitehouse from Rhode Island, who's also taken AIPAC money. I asked Schumer, and he just walked away. I asked Whitehouse, and he just walked away. And Senator Padilla from California, I asked him, how can you support the most corrupt senator in the Senate to be your leader? And he just said, he is our leader.
0: Wow.
1: Next question.
0: Wow.
1: And then I tried to get Lisa Gilbert to answer how she could, Lisa Gilbert's co-president of Public Citizen. I tried to get her afterwards to answer why she would, you know, allow these senators taking AIPAC money to lead this press conference on combating corruption. And she basically said that, you know, it's not connected. This is, we support his bill on corruption, and what you're talking about is not connected.
0: Mm-hmm.
1: I believe it is connected. I believe it's the same dynamic. You take money from Wall Street, you deregulate Wall Street. You take money from AIPAC, you fund a genocide.
0: It feels like an old definition, because people are connecting those things, you know? So
1: absolutely,
0: to say we're smarter and we recognize they're not connected is just a disassociation, you know?
1: Well, also 70% of, there's this recent poll that I think 70% of Democrats want Jeffries and Schumer out as the leadership of the Democrats in the Congress. So it's not just me and you, Janine, it's 70% of Democrats for exactly that reason. So it wasn't a pretty situation, and Sam was banned from the press club. He's appealing that. I'm a member of the press club. I've been on and off a member for 40 years, and I was stripped of my privileges. I appealed that, and it was, you know, it was like a 2-week suspension. But now they say they're going to keep it on my record, so I'm appealing that. And it was, you know, it reminded me, I don't know if you saw the news on Macklemore this morning.
0: Absolutely.
1: Where Robert Kraft said, you know, you can't play in our stadium. And I think that's the message the press club was sending. It was like, if you're going to challenge genocide, don't do it at the press club.
0: Right, right.
1: Do it someplace else. And of course, it's the press club, which should be about reporters' freedom to ask tough questions of those in power. That's what the whole thing should be about. And the fact that they're sending a message, no, don't do that in the confines of the press club, which is a private club, is pretty outrageous. Remarkably, I found out in doing the research for this article in the Capital Citizen. By the way, if people want a print copy of the Capital Citizen, you can just go on and for a donation of $5 or more, we'll send you a copy at capitalhostcitizen.com.
0: Mm-hmm.
1: But what I found out at this event, the room that Public Citizen rented was in the Holman Lounge. And I found out that Frank Holman was a reporter for the Daily News. It's named after Frank Holman. And he was a reporter for the Daily News. And then he went on to work for the tire industry for some front group called the Tire Industry Safety Council or something. And there was a press club historian who interviewed Frank Holman. And he said, yeah, after I quit the Daily News, you know, Ralph Nader had an office in the press building. And they wanted to hire someone to counter his efforts. So if it wasn't for Ralph Nader, I wouldn't have a job.
0: Mm-hmm. Mm-hmm. Yeah.
1: So the place, you know, the place was founded on that kind of corporate power.
0: I think it's such an interesting story because, you know, people often say, you know, why don't people stand up? Why don't people say something? And then you have an example of people standing up and saying something. But then once it becomes a particular incident, people can say, oh, well, Sam didn't do it right. Sam Husseini, who is a former FAIR employee, I should say, and Russell Mokyber, they didn't do it right. You know, they should have done it differently. And there's a disconnect there between people thinking abstractly we should speak truth to power. But then when people speak truth to power, that becomes an incident and it's uncomfortable and people don't want to be uncomfortable. Yeah.
1: Yeah. And, you know, instead of saying, why is the senator who funded a genocide being allowed to hold this press conference here, they turn it on us.
0: Right.
1: Like, why are you questioning this?
0: Right.
1: And it's also not just about us, obviously. It's sending a message to other reporters.
0: Of course. Of course.
1: Don't you dare, in these confines, don't you dare ask these kinds of questions. And don't you dare ask them in that way.
0: Yeah. Yeah.
1: Or you'll be gone.
0: Well, I want to say finally, first of all, I love, by which I mean I hate, the subhead "Democracy Dies in Broad Daylight." I think that I appreciate it and it makes me sad. But I want to, which is from Capitol Hill Citizen. But I want to bring us back finally to, you know, just I came to media criticism through an interest in corporate crime. It's been a focus of mine since I was a teenager. It's a keystone issue for me, as obviously for you. And I wonder, in our last couple minutes, could you talk about what drew you to this work, why you're still invested in it? And I know it has something to do with where you grew up.
1: Yeah, I grew up in Niagara Falls, New York, home to one of the seven wonders of the world, the beautiful falls and the beautiful gorge there. And my dad died young. My mom was an immigrant from Lebanon. My dad died young. So when my dad died, we were 10, 11, 12, myself and my sisters, and she moved us to Lebanon to get us out of Niagara Falls. And the reason she wanted, we had a wonderful family there, and my dad's family, Niagara Falls, a wonderful family. And I just got back from the Falls. I was there for a couple of days for a little bit of a family gathering. But the reason she moved us out was because she realized that the chemical companies for which my dad worked, Union Carbide, Carborundum, some of the other big hooker chemical there, were destroying the place. We had the indications. I had my aunt Katie's two kids, age 4 and 6, died of leukemia. That was that age. They were my age. My sister's age also. My cousin Billy, who was star quarterback on Niagara Falls high school football team, died in his early 30s. My dad died at 52. So people dying young from cancers and rare illnesses. And then last week, I interviewed a woman named Kristen Civiletto, who's just out with a book from Princeton University Press called Thundering Waters, The Toxic Legacy of Niagara Falls. And I interviewed her. The summary of the interview is up at corporatecrimereporter.com. And I was like, Janine, I've interviewed like 48 people a year for 40 years for Corporate Crime Reporter, and we run it QA format. And I had never broken down and cried during an interview, but I did during this because she said she grew up in Niagara Falls, went away to law school, worked at a big corporate law firm in Atlanta. And while in Atlanta, her coworkers were telling her, why are you always talking about people dying young? Because she would come home to her 10th high school reunion and, you know, people were dying from cancer and so forth. People were dead from cancer. And she ended up going back to Niagara Falls for family reasons. And she started litigating these cases and writing about this. And she documents the whole history of how the chemical companies turned it into like one huge cancer center. And it's a great book and it's a great history of Niagara Falls. But yeah, that's how I got involved because I said to myself, what the hell's going on?
0: Right.
1: And I ended up, I actually, in preparing for the interview, I sent her a picture from the Chicago Tribune with me 40 years ago challenging Armand Hammer. Armand Hammer was the CEO of Occidental Petroleum, which owned Hooker Chemical. And President Nixon at the time, revealing my age here, President Nixon at the time had appointed Armand Hammer to head the president's cancer panel to find a cure for cancer.
0: Mm-hmm. Yeah.
1: And I was outraged by this. A guy who had caused cancer in my community, killed off members of my family, friends, people in the community, was head of the president's cancer panel. So I stood up and challenged him and got thrown out. And I didn't know about this photo in the Chicago Tribune until years later when someone sent it to me. But yeah, there's a history of resistance to this kind of corporate crime. What she points out in her book was in 1901, the first chemical factory was shut down and bankrupted by a group of mothers living in the neighborhood. The first chemical factory was polluting the neighborhood. And they basically, unlike us today, us activists today, you know, we litigate, we ask for compromise, we get engaged in civil settlements. They actually shut the place down and got civil, they did get settlements to their lawsuits. But, and there was something called the Free Niagara Movement, where Frederick Law Olmsted and a whole bunch of prominent people tried to make Niagara Falls basically like a Yosemite, where the whole place would be protected and they would put the nascent chemical industry out of business. But they only got to create Niagara Falls State Park, which is just around the falls and the gorge.
0: Right.
1: And the industry flourished around that. But there was an opportunity to save it. And unfortunately, we didn't get it done back then. That movement didn't get it done. So, yeah, it's that's how I got started, because I grew up right in the middle of it. And I actually returned to the Falls because my cousin Paul, who's now in his 80s, wanted a roundtable among MoKiber activists. And it was at my cousin Craig's house. So it was Craig MoKiber, my cousin Albert, who was with ADC, his daughter Layla, and me and Paul, and we sat around as a message to the future, not to close your eyes, to keep your eyes open. And if you see something, say something and take action. That's why I was in Niagara Falls. I was in Niagara Falls for that and to meet, you know, to hang out with the family a little bit. But yeah, it was an eye-opener growing up in the Falls. And we didn't put two and two together. We were young kids. Like, I left there when I was 11. But it always came back, and reading this book sort of really haunted me.
0: And you know, it's the same conflicts, and it's the same questions of what can I do about it that folks are facing today. And I think your message of just keep your eyes open and see where you can do something, that's where we're at, and that's powerful.
1: Well, yeah, I would say I love this newspaper. I love the Capital Citizen, and I think your listeners will too. So if you're listening to this program, go to capitalcitizen.com, make a donation of $5 or more, and we'll send you the current issue and spread the word, because we really like it. 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
0: We've been speaking with Russell Mokyber, editor of Corporate Crime Reporter and editor and writer at the Capitol Hill Citizen, where you can learn how to get a print copy. Thank you so much, Russell Mokyber, for joining us this week on Counterspin.
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0: 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The show is engineered by Michael Cherry. I'm Janine Jackson. 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
1: One of the key words in Origins of Totalitarianism is loneliness. The social ties between peoples have loosened. And according to Hannah Arendt, loneliness gives the experience of being superfluous. And this experience of superfluity makes people open for totalitarian ideologies. It opens them up for populist leaders and so on.
2: That's Marley Heyer, and this is Alternative Radio. I'm David Barsamian. This edition of AR features Marley Heyer on Hannah Arendt and the Origins of Totalitarianism. Hannah Arendt is one of the most original and influential political thinkers and scholars of this epoch. Her work and her ideas today are as relevant as ever. She wrote about ideology, racism, totalitarianism, imperialism, terror, propaganda, and anti-Semitism. She's best known for concepts such as the human condition, the banality of evil, and the origins of totalitarianism. She identifies loneliness and isolation as key factors in enabling totalitarianism and for people succumbing to the rantings and ravings of demagogues. Hannah Arendt warns, in totalitarian regimes, quote, people are deprived not only of their capacity to act, but also their capacity to think and to judge. And with such people, you can do what you please, unquote. Her magisterial work, The Origins of Totalitarianism, continues to be studied and read today. To talk about Hannah Arendt's life and work is Marley Heyer. Marley Heyer is Professor Emeritus of Public Philosophy at Erasmus University in Rotterdam, the Netherlands. She spoke at Erasmus University in Rotterdam. And now, Marley Heyer.
1: We're living in turbulent times. What long was thought to be something of the past, that is, war in Europe, is now an everyday reality for Ukrainians and threatens to become a reality for all of us. Both the advance of far-right parties in Europe, like, for example, Germany, the Netherlands, France, Hungary, Italy, and so on, as well as the terror of the Putin regime, are a menace to the democratic world that our parents and grandparents built up after the Second World War and further built up after the Cold War. And to make it more complicated, we feel threatened in our human existence by climate change, by artificial intelligence, and by the many wars that are carrying on today in the Middle East, in Syria, in Africa, and so on. What can we learn from Hannah Arendt in this situation? And to start with one of her first lessons, I will give you a quote that is at the end of her Origins of Totalitarianism, a book of 1951. And there she says, "There remains the fact that the crisis of our time and its central experience have brought forth an entirely new form of government, which, as a potentially and ever-present danger, is only too likely to stay with us from now on." And this is about totalitarianism. Thus, for her, it is a fact that happened in European history, that totalitarianism emerged in our political and societal system. And the fact that this has happened, that totalitarianism exists as a political model, implies that it will stay, remain with us forever. And that's a very threatening message. It implies that we have to be aware always of the danger of totalitarianism. And nowadays, I would say that this danger is, to a certain extent, becoming something that really threatens our worldwide model of democracy. So, what can we learn from Hannah Arendt? This woman that was born in 1906 in one of the suburbs of Hanover and died in New York in 1975. She grew up in Königsberg, which is the far east of, was the far east of Germany, is now Russia, and that's the city of Immanuel Kant, the German philosopher. And she was only 16 when she already read the three critiques of Immanuel Kant. So she was a very, very curious person who wanted to know and learn everything. She studied philosophy and theology in Marburg, the other side of Germany, did a PhD in Heidelberg with Karl Jaspers, and finished her dissertation in 1929, so she was only 23 when she finished her dissertation. In 1933, she was captured by the Gestapo in Germany, and was kept in prison for 8 days. And after that, she fled to Paris, where she worked for a Jewish organization. And what she did there is that she researched anti-Semitism in the business and also in social organizations. And that already is her first step for what became later the first part of her origins of totalitarianism, which is called anti-Semitism. When the Germans invaded France, the government decided to intern all the Jewish refugees. So Hannah Arendt ended up in the south of France in a camp, and there she fled and arrived in Lisbon, and from there she took the boat together with her husband to New York. After arrival, she was a stateless citizen, and statelessness is something that she has written about a lot, because you can have human rights, but if there's no state or no political community that guarantees that rights, you have no ground to stand on or to appeal to a court or whatever for your rights. So being stateless implies that you have no rights. And for her, a person has to have the right to have rights. In New York, she started to write The Origins of Totalitarianism. Or you could say that she already started this in Germany, but when in New York, she worked as a journalist and she compiled all the essays that she had already written and expanded it with a lot of other thoughts on totalitarianism. After the publication of this book, The Origins of Totalitarianism, in 1951, she became a well-known person in America. Her talents and expertise was immediately recognized. In 1951, she also became a citizen of the US. So her statelessness ended at that time. So what can we learn from this philosopher? Or to be honest, she wanted to be called a political thinker rather than a philosopher, because for her, philosophy is what she learned in Germany. And after writing The Origins of Totalitarianism, she thought, what I want to do is that I understand what is happening politically with our societal system, with our political system. So what I want to do is kind of summarize the elements of totalitarianism that she describes in her book, and then I focus on the antidotes against totalitarianism. And I call them political antidotes, but also antidotes in a philosophical sense, like the concepts that she develops as an antidote to totalitarianism. And then I further elaborate on certain concepts that also are kind of antidotes against this totalitarianism, to end my lecture with the promise that Hannah Arendt leaves behind for us. So it's not only pessimistic, but also optimistic. What Hannah Arendt wants with her book, The Origins of Totalitarianism, and I would say what she wants with her entire work, is to understand, in German, verstehen, to stand on, for example, the location where someone else stands, to really stand everywhere and understand every position. But it's also a kind of wondering. What happens if she looks back from New York, looks back at what happened in Germany? What happens from the end of the 19th century until 1945? Which events, which stories, which ideologies, which institutions brought forth the catastrophe that struck the Jewish population, but also other populations? What happens? How to understand it? And it might be easy to kind of indicate causes and say, well, that's the cause and it's very easy, you can understand, it started here and there it ends. But that's not what Hannah Arendt wants. She wants to know what the hidden layers of history are. What are the multitude of factors that contributed to this emergence of totalitarianism? And she uses a specific word to explain that, and that's this crystallizing process. It implies that there's many elements, so there's all these stories, institutions, ideologies, and so on, that they kind of are getting interwoven and then crystallize into totalitarianism. And that makes it clear that there's not one cause, but there are many, many issues, many, many elements, which in a different context get a different meaning and then crystallize into totalitarianism. So it might be that the context saves us from anti-democratic tendencies. But if the context changes, for example, because in other countries, like for example, if the Alternative for Germany, for Alternative for Deutschland in Germany also become the first party in Germany, and if that's the same in Italy, in the UK, and in France, Le Rassemblement National, then the context in Europe is changing. And then ideology, stories, point of views can get a different meaning. And that's what Hannah Arendt shows that happened in the 1930s and 40s. The main elements that she uses as parts of the book is anti-Semitism, imperialism, and totalitarianism. The first part starts in the 19th century, and it is a kind of history of anti-Semitism. And the main question that Hannah Arendt raises here is, how is it possible that all these beautiful promises that the French Revolution brought, equality, freedom, fraternity, how come it didn't bring something good? How could it be that it brought a catastrophe? and that it brought the concentration camps of the Nazis and the work camps of the Soviets, and that it even brought an attempt to totally eradicate one group of people. Taking this question as the lead, she describes this history and shows that the Jews, due to the rights that they got as citizens of a nation state, they were nationalized, they got a national identity, they also wanted to assimilate, and they became secularized, and they thought that they would become ever more equal with all other German or European citizens. But in reality, the adverse happened, and the anti-Semitism grew with the secularization and assimilation of the Jews. According to Arendt, the anti-Semitism that grew in the 19th century was a modern political anti-Semitism, which she discerns from a religious anti-Semitism. So it's a specific ideology, and an ideology is always an all-encompassing story that pretends to be the key of history and that also pretends to have the solution of all societal problems. And it's always a story which has one idea, and that idea continues until the end. This ideology, in this case, that the Jews were the enemies, that they wanted to have world power, that we had to be afraid of them, one of the ways to prepare for totalitarianism. And Hannah Arendt is not very lenient to the Jews themselves. She accuses them of naivety. And you will understand that after the publication of The Origins of Totalitarianism, where she at the end also describes how totalitarian experiments in the concentration camps had an impact on how Jews themselves behaved in the concentration camps, made groups of Jews quite angry, which was enforced later by the publication of her report of the trial of Eichmann. But I'll talk about that later. It's 600 pages, so it's almost impossible to summarize this book. But this is more or less the first part. And then another preparing ground next to anti-Semitism is imperialism. And that's especially the 19th century imperialism, which implies that European countries colonized many countries in Africa. And I think in 1880s, about 80% of the 80% of the world's surface was in possession of European countries. So the Europeans were really dominating the world. And they divided Africa among European countries, where we still see the problems from today. And what was strange is that in the 19th century, most European countries became full-blown nation states. And a nation state, what is special about a nation state, is that state, nation, and territory are coinciding. So they are more or less the same. So that would mean that if you go beyond the borders of the nation state and you colonize other people, other populations, that they have to become citizens of this nation. But most mother countries didn't want to do that. So there came political problems overseas, because also the inhabitants of the colonized countries thought that they would be equal citizens, equal to the citizens of the motherland, which gave a lot of political struggle in the 20th century. something that she mentions especially is that this imperialism in the first place gave a lot of wealth. There was even talk before the First World War of a golden age. There was so much richness coming from imperialism. You could compare it to the globalization that we experienced since the 1990s until 2008. That also was a kind of golden age. But making historical parallels is very dangerous because you can make conclusions which are not correct. So I say it with a certain prudence, a certain hesitation. But if you look back today to what happened after the Second World War and happened after the Cold War, and how our economic system has changed, how our political landscape has changed, there will be certain similarities to the history that Hannah Arendt described, as well as, of course, many differences. And it's the reason why I say it is to make you aware that there are always a lot of elements that together can crystallize in something that we maybe do not want. Because of this political problem that citizens overseas were not accepted as normal citizens of the nation state, you see that an ideology of racism is invented. The Western countries, the Western citizens, think themselves superior to the colonized populations. One of the things that Hannah Arendt says is that the racism that is developed in the colonies is subsequently transported to Europe itself. And there you see that the citizens in nation states think of minorities, the word itself already says it, as people who are inferior to the superior majority of a country. Most old empires, right, the Russian Empire, the German Empire, and so on, had the Habsburg Empire had collapsed, and that new nation states were installed that couldn't defend the rights of minorities, although there were a lot of refugees after this collapse of the empires and a lot of displaced persons, it becomes clear that the position of refugees, and especially of Jewish refugees, was defenseless. Their rights were not guaranteed, even though after the First World War there were certain minority treaties, but the nation states couldn't defend these rights. And for Hannah Arendt, this makes her conclude that the nation states declined. So the last part is about totalitarianism itself. Arendt shows you had this preparing ground, the preparing ground of the anti-Semitism, the preparing ground of imperialism, and then after World War I, there is a wave of anti-Semitic totalitarian movements. That's, I would say, is not something that we see today. We see the rise of anti-Islamic parties, but after the pandemic, the Islam is no longer a key issue for these right-wing political parties. It's more refugees than Islam nowadays. But there is a wave of anti-democratic parties. And I wouldn't say that we know this as movement. It's movements. It's more parties nowadays than movements. The goal of these movements is to bring into movement the masses. So the masses have to move, and these masses are often the socially and economically superfluous individuals. One of the key words in this part of the origins of totalitarianism is loneliness. Due to inflation, unemployment, well, you could say today, flexible jobs, flexible living, everything has become flexible. The social ties between peoples have loosened. And according to Hannah Arendt, loneliness, but also worldliness, so people are not rooted anymore in a specific local world, gives the experience of being superfluous. And this experience of superfluity makes people open for totalitarian ideologies. It opens them up for populist leaders and so on. So these masses of atomized individuals have to be brought into movement and in the end to reach totalitarian domination. What she sees as part of these totalitarian movements, parties and leaders is a mixture of lies, half-truth and sincerity. And one of these lies, I already said it to you, is that the Jews were the enemies and that they wanted world power, which legitimized the terror against the Jews, but it also legitimized the Nazis and the Soviets' own striving for world power. Well, she gives an enormous description of how totalitarian leaders work, what it implies for the people loyal to them, and so on. But in the end, the terror that is raised by the totalitarian regime affects everyone, and especially everyone who resists. At the end, even the most loyal supporters are in danger and are not safe anymore. And then the last phase is the dismantlement of the national state. So the state apparatus is dismantled. The democracy is already dismantled. There is a secret police who organizes everything. And then you see the rise of work camps, of concentration camps, and a complete totalitarian terror and domination. You might wonder, what then is totalitarianism? The trouble is that Hannah Arendt does not give a definition of totalitarianism. That has to do with her method, her philosophical method. She's part of the German phenomenology. And the phenomenology is not about determining the facts. No, it's about the way

0: but it's a gathering of stories, of analysis, of incidents, of, well, everything that she can find. And subsequently, she discovers patterns in all this. And after that, I would say that Hannah Arendt is developing concepts, and not, she's not making a, like Immanuel Kant, a really systematic theory. So in her book, she doesn't define totalitarianism. What she does do is show these main elements that crystallize into totalitarianism. And keywords are this totalitarian movement, so masses that of atomized individuals that submit to a totalitarian leader or a totalitarian regime, very often silent or silent masses. You could, for example, say in Russia that the masses there are silenced. It's impossible to resist the Putin regime, but I'm not sure whether it's allowed to call it a totalitarian movement, because I would say that many citizens do not agree but are not able to disagree. A totalitarian ideology and a totalitarian government. And what is happening in totalitarianism is that the masses are mobilized in the name of an ideology. And it's aimed at total domination combined with a culture of hatred. And this culture of hatred was the hatred against the Jews. So in the Nazi regime and the Soviet Russia, the power was in the hands of the silenced masses, which had to be loyal. And there was not one party or one absolute ruler. The difference between totalitarianism and a dictatorship or a tyranny is that there's one party or one ruler, and it's not especially the masses that together are this totalitarian regime.
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0: If you would ask me if the Putin regime is totalitarian, I think it would need a very elaborate study to really know whether it's totalitarian in the sense that Hannah Arendt uses it, and Hannah Arendt's book is one of the key publications in totalitarianism studies. I saw that the Carnegie Institute in the USA called Putin a neo-totalitarian regime, and that already makes clear that history is never exactly happening. An incident in history is never again happening in exactly the same way. If you would be Hannah Arendt today and you wanted to describe our current world, you have to start again. And of course, you can use the elements that Hannah Arendt developed, but each situation has a new context and therefore has a new meaning. So the rest of her oeuvre, I would say, is developing antidotes against the totalitarianism. And the first antidote, the antidotes that I want to explain, I call them political antidotes because it's aimed at the political models, the political system. Arendt calls herself a political thinker, but to be honest, she didn't really develop a political theory or a political model that would counteract totalitarianism. She had, in the 1940s, during the Second World War, she was convinced that federalism, European federalism, would be the answer after the war. And that implied that she wanted to do away with the nation state. Because according

0: her, the nation state has brought so many wars, so many disasters, so she wanted to get rid of it. And she wasn't the only person at that moment. Many others thought in this same vein, but it was after the Second World War. What Europe itself did extra is that we developed supranational organizations, or you could say federations. Of course, the UN, the United Nations, is a federation. The EU is slowly, the EU is becoming more a federation, but until now it's a coalition of nation states. But I would say it protects us against the disasters of the nation state as it was in the beginning of the 20th century. What she, as a political thinker, pleads for also is investments in the public sphere. I'll talk about that later. And to stimulate political participation of citizens of all people, actually. Stronger than this political antidotes, I would say, are her philosophical concepts that she develops, especially in The Human Condition, a book of 1958, in which the key concepts are plurality and natality. In The Human Condition, which is aimed at the active life of human beings, so for her, acting, living together, doing things together, is the core business of human life. And it's interesting that she uses very often the word fact, but it means something like factuality. If you look in the world, how do human beings appear to you? They appear as persons who like to act together, and they do act together. They like to belong to communities, to neighborhoods, to the world, to have a home, and so on. So for her, this is the facts, the appearances that you can describe. In The Human Condition, her focus is on this active life, so not on the contemplative life, but on the active life, which is the condition par excellence of being human. And she makes a distinction between three things, vital issues that human beings do, and that is we labor, that is we reproduce, we work, that is we fabricate all kinds of things, and we act. And action, this activity of action, is speaking and acting together in the public sphere. In this, especially in this last activity, the action, the word plurality or the concept of plurality comes up. And plurality is the fact, again the fact, that man in plural and not man, the man of the universal rights, live on the earth and inhabit the world. So if you look around, it's not one man. We're not similar. We're plural. So it's man in plural that inhabit the world. And that implies that we're all different. We are equal in that sense that we're all different. And this human plurality is the basic condition of both our acting and our speaking together. And this has the factual character of equality and distinction. So we're all equal in that we're all different. That's the plurality that we as humans live with. But plurality for her is not only a fact, it's also something that we have to strive for, that we have to foster. Then I come to the second concept, the condition of natality. Natality is the reversed concept of mortality. most philosophers are interested in mortality, and especially one of her key master philosophers, Heidegger. For him, the awareness that we are mortal beings, that there will be a time that we as persons are no longer present here, that we do not even exist anymore, is the most essential feature of our being human. Hannah Arendt changes this, and she proposes natality as one of the most vital conditions of being human. And that implies that as a human being, we are born as a unique person. No one before us, no one today, and no one in the future will be exactly similar to what we are. All of us, we are unique persons. And that means that all of us will set in motion new processes because we are unique. And we do not do that only with our first birth, but also when we're born a second and a third and a fourth and so on time. And this second birth or 100th birth is happening every time that we enter the public sphere. If we enter the public sphere and someone asks you, who are you? You feel inclined to respond. And it would be kind of strange if you wouldn't respond. And in responding, you explain who you are. Or you say, well, I'm standing on this side, or I'm standing, and this is my point of view. At the moment that you're revealing yourself to another, that you're appearing to someone else, you are born again and again and again, because you set in motion new process each time that you respond to this question. And it's not only responding in a verbal sense, but also in acting, taking an initiative, make new beginnings. For Arendt, making new beginnings is a very, very specific human condition, something that we as humans are able to do. And what's interesting is that this idea didn't come because of her study on totalitarianism. No, this comes from long, long ago. It's coming from long ago, from her dissertation, which she finished in 1929. And her dissertation was still written in German. All the other books are written in English. And it was about Augustine, the bishop, a very Christian father, a church father. Because at that moment in time, the work of Augustine was very popular in German philosophy, and she was part of that, and wrote a dissertation on his love concept. One of the senses that pops up in this dissertation is initium ergo ut esset creatu est homo, antequem nemo fuit. That a beginning be made, man was created before whom there was nobody. Men are beginners. Without man, there is no beginning. So, in order to have a beginning, at the beginning of the world maybe already existed, but there was no beginning, there was no time. Man was created to have a beginning. And before that, there was nobody. So this sentence of Augustine is taken by Hannah Arendt as the most important capacity of human beings. We are beginners. We are always able to take an initiative, to do something new. Even though history has brought a lot of catastrophes, we are able to make a new beginning. And that's, of course, a very optimistic thought. And this is linked to this idea of natality. Because of our condition of natality, we are beginners. Because we're unique persons who are able to start something new. In the work after the human condition, but also still in the human condition, there are some other concepts and ideas of which I would say that they are antidotes against totalitarianism. And the first is the public space. I'll explain more about that. The second is thinking. And the third is the sensus communis. So this public space, she develops this her view on the public space, also in the human condition, is what exists in between persons. And she makes a difference between the material in between the interesse. For example, we are gathered here, and there are a lot of materials, things like chairs, a cathedral, and so on, that that makes it possible to meet, to speak together, and to act together. But there's also a non-material interesse, what happens between human beings. Both are part of the public sphere. And this public sphere is for her the space outside of our private house where we meet each other, where we talk to each other, and where we can respond to this question, who are you? And ultimately can act together and create in that sense a plurality. This idea of the public space where people meet, speak and act together is linked to her concept of freedom. And freedom for her is the reason of being for politics, the raison d'être of politics, and that can only be achieved by acting together. So you need a public space to have freedom. And during the pandemic, this sentence or this idea of public space that I was quite critical about what European governments did, because they closed the public sphere. And closing the public sphere is an immense thing in relation to our freedom. Because the freedom to meet strangers, to meet unknown persons, to meet people who have a different view on the world, a different standpoint, is the raison d'être of politics. And even today, I would say we are living in a society ever more atomized and with a lack of public spaces. Most cafes are closing nowadays. There are less and less meeting possibilities. A Rotterdam journalist wrote not long ago that there was a kind of war against social contact, direct contact between persons. And I think he's right. The decline of the public sphere and the decline of the sphere where you can meet and talk and act together has an enormous political impact. Then the second issue, thinking, Hannah Arendt shows that one of the dangers that can bring totalitarianism is the danger that people, and especially masses, do not think anymore. And she develops her concept of thoughtlessness, that you do not think and just, yeah, do whatever you want, is developed in her report on the trial of the Nazi Eichmann. And in her book on him, she described, which was very much against what most people thought, that Eichmann was not a monster, but he was terribly normal, terribly and terrifying normal, something that many others in that position could have done. And what she refutes him is that he is unable to think, and especially to think from the standpoint of somebody else. And there again, you see this idea of the public sphere where you meet and speak and learn the standpoints of other persons. She comes back to this idea of thoughtlessness in her last book, The Life of the Mind, and the first part is about thinking. What she wonders there is that could the activity of thinking as such be among the conditions that make man abstain from evil doing, or even actually condition them against evil doing? So thinking, which implies that you also think what experiences or appearances imply and mean for someone else, could be a remedy against totalitarianism. To explain that a little bit more, in the last part of The Life of the Mind, she connects this to the idea that we have a kind of sixth sense, which is the common sense. We can share our experiences. We can share our perceptions. For example, if you have eaten something delicious, you can say, oh, it's delicious. Yeah, said the other person said, it's delicious. And then you have a common sense about your meal. And she translates this to politics, where you can also share your opinions or views. And by sharing them, you discover what you share with another person or where you disagree. Here, she introduces the idea that thinking enables you to make an image of the perspective of others. You take their standpoint into account. And by doing that, you try to judge about what the other does beyond your own particular and often unreliable perception. And in that sense, you try to think with others. And that's what she refuted Eichmann. He was not able to think for others or to think with others. Even though he tried to be a very obedient and disciplined worker, he didn't have any notion what his actions implied for the Jewish victims of his dealings. This way of thinking, Hannah Arendt calls an extended mentality. And that's a concept that she borrows from Immanuel Kant. So what you see is that after the origins of totalitarianism, she doesn't develop a complete theory or a political system that would protect us forever against totalitarianism. What she does do is that she develops certain concepts, and if you sum them up, you see that there is a kind of theory behind it, which implies that we have to protect our public sphere. We have to protect our participating as citizens in the democracy, in the politics. We have to try to discipline ourselves, to think with others, to take their point of view, to really stand at the standpoint that they have. And we have to be aware that as human beings, we're always able to respond and always able to take an initiative and therefore to change the course of history. The promise that Hannah Arendt writes down at the end of The Origin is that every end in history necessarily contains a new beginning. This beginning is the promise, the only message which the end can ever produce. So even in Russia, even if everything turns even worse in Russia or even in and similar in Europe, even then there will always be a new beginning. That's part of our history. That doesn't mean that we can be relaxed. We have to be aware of thoughtlessness, aware of loneliness, of a too large individualization, of a lack of social life. We have to be aware of worldlessness. If we are all rooted and hyper-flexible, not binding ourselves to anything in the world, we have this continuing danger of totalitarian regimes. We have to remain beginners. We have to foster plurality and the multiplicity of public spheres. We have to continue to act in concert and keep on making new beginnings. And I would like to end with a concept that Donna Haraway, the American philosopher, biologist, took from Hannah Arendt, and that's responsibility. And I would say, combining these two thinkers, it is a fact, something that we can see as an appearance of our world. It is a fact that human beings are responsible beings, persons who can take an initiative, who can always respond to the political situation and counteract, in this case, very anti-democratic tendencies of our time. Thank you very much.
1: 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She spoke at Erasmus University in Rotterdam, the Netherlands. 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Joe Ritchie is our general manager and editor. I'm David Barsamyan. 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
3: The next local No Kings planning meeting is Tuesday, September 29th. 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
4: 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Then, it's Purple Cloud at 8:30. Baby, please say you'll stay. And finally, Sinkhole Serenaders at 9 o'clock. 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

There's reports to be filed, deadlines to meet. I'd sell my soul for something sweet. Last minute this, last minute that. I'm headed to the bathroom to take a short nap. Head back to the kitchen, see if coffee's made. It's been a month this Sunday since I've been late.

0: same old crap, a different day. If I could find another job, you know I wouldn't stay. It's a great day at work. There's donuts.
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2: 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That's 548-3766.

0: money at the goat.
1: What do you need money for?
0: Well, there's electricity. That's about $225 a month.
1: Wow, that's expensive.
0: Then we have tower rent. That's about $300 a month.
1: Wow, that adds up.
0: We have to pay for these shows we get, like Democracy Now! And First Wave. Basically, all the shows that are not local, we have to pay almost $1,000 a year.
1: Oh, that's worth it, though.
0: And then we have to pay ASCAP and BMI and CSAC so we have permission to play their music.
1: So please support the GOAT.
0: That's right. Send us a check, 433 South Main, Gainesville, 32601, or give Tapeworm some money and he'll give it to me.
1: Yeah.
0: Right? You won't keep it,
1: yeah.
0: Right?
1: Oh, yeah.

0: gone old school with the Blues Hound on this next one.
1: I got something to tell you, baby.

Cheap Stuff from Curtis Salgado from the Fine By Me album. Pretty cool track there. Cheap Stuff is all I need. The cheap stuff brings a big, big headache, man. It's not worth it in the end. If you can afford the better stuff, I'm telling you, don't drink the cheap stuff. Before that one, we did Eddie Burns going old school, his track Jinglin' Baby. We did some Johnny Winter. How in God's name is Johnny Winter not in the Rock and Roll Hall of Fame? How is it even possible? It's impossible. I'm without speech. That was his track Hard Way from the Hey, Where's Your Brother record. And at the top of the set, we had some Chris Kane doing Still Drinking Straight Tequila. Hopefully he's not drinking the cheap stuff either, because he's going to be hungover. He's going to be hungover. I digress. So we're just going to roll right into the next set here. Here's some DK Harrell with The Right Man.

0: 10 Alive, we're out of time. That was Sonny Goulash doing Violet Under Blues. Before that one, we had some Clarence Spady with If Only We Could. The Great Lazy Lester doing Five Long Years. And DK Harrell at the top of the set with The Right Man. See you next week on the...
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0: Can I ask you a question?
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1: 5 cents a day, that's only $18.25 a year. 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

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And we just heard Twofer featuring the legendary Mr. Robert Plant. Before that, we heard, of course, Howlin' Wolf with Ain't Superstitious, because this is Mojo Show, edition number 13. And I ain't superstitious, but, you know, you can't be too careful in these days, I'm telling you. Anyway, Robert Plant actually has had and continues to have a long and storied career post Led Zeppelin. Most people know Robert Plant only by his very recent release after Led Zeppelin broke up in '79, and MTV came on the air in what, friggin' '80 or something, '82. So Robert Plant, unfortunately, tried to stay relevant in the pop world for a little while, and we can all forget about a tall, cool one, I think, and the world will be a better place. But after that, happily, Robert Plant decided to say, and started playing again the music that he liked and that he loved, which was American blues and roots music. So we heard Satan, Your Kingdom Will Come Down from Robert Plant, which he's 2010 release with Band of Joy, which was a band formed in Britain in 1966 that featured Robert Plant and a young guitarist by the name of Jimmy Page, pre-Led Zeppelin. The second song we heard after that was Turn It Up by Robert Plant and the Sensational Shapeshifters, I believe is their name. I might have fucked around. I might have goaded that one up again. Anyway, I'm digging this Robert Plant vibe, so let's and he's got a ton of good music, I'm telling you, so let's keep up with it. If you're interested in it, there's a great documentary called Robert Plant's Blue Note that you should go try to check out sometime. Here he is with the Soweto Gospel Choir from the excellent, excellent double album Going Home, a tribute to Fats Domino, released in 2007, post-Katrina.

All right, my baby. You're listening to the Mojo Show, episode number 13. We're trying to fight away the bad juju around here. Coming to you straight from WGOT, the G Spot, Gainesville, Florida. We've been listening to some Robert Plant. We started out with that set with Valley of Tears with Robert Plant and the Soweto Gospel Choir from a 2007 tribute to Fats Domino. That was followed by an Alison Krauss and Robert Plant cover of a Lucinda Williams song, It's Over and I Can't Let Go. And then we just heard two songs from the album Walking into Clarksdale that was the post-Zep reunion of Robert Plant and Jimmy Page. We heard Sons of Freedom and Most High. And I hope you are too, my babies. Sit back, relax, enjoy. Pop yourself a beverage of your choice. And let's listen to some more music here on the Mojo Show.

That was, of course, the original version of When the Levee Breaks by Memphis Minnie, sung by her then-husband, Kansas Joe, and recorded, I don't know where it was recorded, but I believe it was recorded in 1929, and made famous by the band Led Zeppelin, of course, sung by Robert Plant. Before that, we heard Robert Plant singing with a Louisiana band, Little Band of Gold, and they were telling us it keeps raining and raining, and sure enough, comes all Memphis is warning us, man, if it keeps raining, the levee's going to break. And it's been raining a lot around here, but evidently not enough for Nestle water because they're pumping our springs dry, and I'm kind of pissed about it. I'm kind of pissed that they're telling us, you know, oh, well, you got to be conservative, you know. Whether it's golf courses, you're Nestle's pumping, what is it, 10 million gallons a year? You know, yes. The majority of water pumping goes to drinking water and agriculture. Well, that's what we need water for. We don't need it for Nestle to pump in, put into little plastic bottles and sell to people of Asia and all across America for 500% profit at our expense. While the public springs are going dry, it's an outrage. I order you. I don't order anybody, of course. I implore you was the word I was looking for. Please contact your local and state representatives. It doesn't get any more important than this. The springs dry up, and this place isn't worth living in anymore. Let's be honest about it. The springs dry up, all you got is briars, roaches, ticks, and humidity.

All right, we just heard two tracks from the 2007 release, Robert Plant and Alison Krauss's first collaborative release, Raising Sand. We heard Sister Rosetta Goes Before Us, and then we heard Fortune Teller, a song written by New Orleans' own Alan Toussaint, the master composer, under the pseudonym Naomi Neville, and first recorded by Barry Spellman. It was released as the B-side of the single Lipstick Traces. So, of course, then, we got to hear the A-side, right? Except we're not going to hear the original version. We're going to hear the version by Ringo Starr and his all-star band.

Well, holy moly, we are rounding up towards the end of yet another edition of the Mojo Show. This was episode number 13, and I was a little worried about it, so thank you for helping me get through it, my babies, and I really do appreciate you listening out there in Radio Land. 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Change is in the air, fall is coming, and I'm looking forward to it personally. So anyway, with much love, I'm going to sign off for yet another edition of the Mojo Show, coming to you from Gainesville, Florida. We've been exploring the music of Robert Plant, mostly on this episode, so let's close out with one more from Robert Plant and Alison Krauss, Killing the Blues. Until next time, my babies, safe travels, vaya con Dios.

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Hey, welcome to another edition of Making Good Noise. I'm Dave Racina, and along the way today, we'll hear the latest from River Shook, and Brandon Flowers from The Killers has got some new music as well. We just heard Los Straitjackets and Spin Out from their album Somos Los Straitjackets, and that also features Tom Kenny, the voice of SpongeBob SquarePants. Getting underway today with an artist that came through town not that long ago, out to Heartwood Soundstage, celebrating over 50 years of music. Here's Steve Earle.